That's not a Jimmy Reed tune, but Willie Buck and Bob Corritore got their Jimmy Reed groove going on their new CD titled Oh Yeah!

Well, good evening. It is 4 minutes past 8 o'clock on your Sunday night, and that means it's time for 3 hours of blues and soul music from the Juke Joint. My name is Robert Barclay. Tonight, I will note the work of soul singer and soul songwriter Don Covey. We'll hear his voice on his songs, his compositions, and we'll also hear covers of his songs performed by Chubby Checker, Solomon Burke, Wilson Pickett, The Rolling Stones, Aretha Franklin, Hank Ballard and the Midnighters. And I've got some new CDs to spin for you. I'm going to debut the new CD by the Devin Allman Band. Larry McRae is out on the highway now with the Devin Allman Band, and I'll tell you a little bit about that because I've got his new CD here. We'll also return to the new CD from Monster Mike Welch and Chambers Delaurier's new CD, along with Maria Muldaur as well. Let's return to a couple of Chicagoans named Willie Buck and Bob Corator. They've been friends since the 1970s. Willie is a singer and a songwriter from Chicago, and Bob Corator grew up in Chicago, but he's been out in Phoenix, Arizona, with his own blues show and his own blues club, for that matter. The Rhythm Room is the name of it. Their new CD is titled Oh Yeah. Let's return to Willie Buck singing and Bob Corator blowing harp on a tune titled Me and My Baby.

0: Some music there from Willie Buck and Bob Corridor as we get things underway on the Juke Joint here on WCMU. It is a Friday night, and you know the show tonight, I trust it sounds familiar because you've already heard it from the Duke of Juke. It's a classic episode from the archives, and we want to let you in on the news that Robert is currently recovering from back surgery and taking some time off that he needs. And we are certainly wishing him all the best, and we are stepping in, myself, David Nicholas, and Rick Brewer, around Robert's regular gig, and hoping that you will lend your support in honor of Robert, in honor of 40-plus years of the Blues on the Juke Joint. 800-999-5656. 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So in honor of Robert, with all the great music here, we hope you will lend at least that much in support, and let's surpass it to send him, I would say, probably much better than a get-well card. All right, let's do some good work for the Juke Joint tonight here on WCMU.
1: 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And we do have a message from the Duke himself. David, I've got it right here. I'll read it. Robert is indeed listening tonight, and he appreciates all the well wishes he has received. He is still in recovery mode after that back surgery. Since it is fundraising, he wants to thank his loyal supporters over the 41 years he's been spinning the blues here on WCMU, in hopes that listeners will continue to fund the Juke Joint and WCMU. That message directly from the Duke himself. Robert, we love you, man. We miss you, but again, taking the time you need, and we're so glad that we can, you know, hear your voice and hear all the great music that you contribute to these airwaves, WCMU. David, we do have one to the good. I believe this is Skylight Steve from the foothills of the Sierra.
0: You got that right.
1: Steve and Becky.
0: Yep, Steve and Becky, and Chaos. Chaos is the Great Dane that always tunes in as well. In fact, I think Chaos is the one that actually makes the contributions. I mean, Skylight and Becky, they're fine people, but I think they sort of defer and let Chaos take care of the business, because it sounds like, well, yeah, he runs the household. So thanks. They are the first ones out of the gate tonight, and we're hoping for 11 more, at least 11 more of you in this hour in support of the Juke Joint here on WCMU. 40-plus years now that Robert has been on the air, and tonight one from the archives as he is home and on the mend, and hopefully, Robert, do what the doctor says, and more importantly, even than doing what the doctor says, do what the Duchess says. She knows better. Do what the Duchess says, all right? Get well soon, my friend.
1: 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We have so much great offerings here. We have Destination Out coming up later tonight. You know, it's the standard behind all the stuff that you hear on WCMU. 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
0: And right now it's a summer membership drive, and a monthly gift is how you'll invest in the standard that has been set, the line of excellence in what you expect out of this station day in and day out and around these Sunday nights. 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Think about that, folks. A volunteer host who's been on the air for 41 years, bringing you the music that he loves, making sure that there is a huge family of blues and soul and gospel and Zydeco for folks all across Central and Northern Michigan. 800-999-5656. 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
1: You know, David, it truly is a show that when I came from, I'd worked at several other public radio stations before I came to WCMU in March of 2022. And when I first met Robert and I first listened to his show, I was just absolutely stunned by how his depth of knowledge and how unique it sounded. There really is no other show like it. If you look at the vast public radio catalog, you can say, you know, one show maybe sounds similar to another, or there's a certain style, broadcasters might take, but like there is no other Robert Barclay. There is no other Juknik. There is no other show like it. And I think that's, and there's no other person I've seen that has such a deep connection with his audience that Robert has been building and fostering and maintaining for, again, 41 years. It truly is remarkable. 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

0: That was singer Devin Allman on his new CD that is titled The Blues Summit, and it's got some great guest stars on here, Jimmy Hall, Larry McRae, and Sierra Green. But that was Devin Allman on the vocals on that track, and hope you enjoyed that. Prior to that, we heard Larry McRae on Devin Allman's new CD, and we heard Larry on a song he wrote, by the way. Hands and Knees was the name of the tune. And the name of the tune by Devin Allman was titled After You. We'll hear more from this in the coming weeks and months. You know I'm a big fan of Larry McRae, and now I'm developing an interest in Devin Allman. Hope they are traveling safely. Well, now I'm going to turn to my featured artist, Don Covey, a soul singer, a soul songwriter. He also wrote some rock and roll tunes and some R&B. He died back in 2015 at the age of 78. His most successful recordings included Mercy Mercy, which the Rolling Stones covered. It's typically known as Have Mercy, but the actual title of the tune was Mercy Mercy. Don Covey also wrote and recorded Seesaw, It's Better to Have and Don't Need, and he also wrote Pony Time, which was a number one hit by Chubby Checker.
1: And you're tuned into the Juke Joint right here on WCMU. Tonight, again, the Juke Joint may sound familiar. It's a classic episode from Robert Barclay's archive. Robert is currently recovering from back surgery and taking the time that he needs. He's been bringing the Juke Joint to you here in Central and Northern Michigan for decades. We're looking forward to having him back behind the microphone when he's ready. In the meantime, we're keeping his chair warm. Programs like the Juke Joint exist because listeners decide they're worth keeping on the air week after week, year after year, this show being on the air since April of 1985. A monthly gift right now helps make sure this kind of programming keeps reaching Central and Northern Michigan. I'm Rick Brewer in the chair tonight alongside Mr. David Nicholas. Good evening, David.
2: Hey, and it is great to be with everybody and sitting in. Kind of. We've got Robert's music and all of that he brings to the show along tow, but we're just manning this part of it while he's home and on the mend. So we wish him the very best, and we want to thank the loyal folks that have already called in. We got a couple more thank yous we'll get to in just a moment. 800-999-5656, WCMU.org, Saginaw's own Larry McRae, Devin Allman. Yes, Greg's son, and carrying on the lineage of the great sounds of the Allman Brothers into this generation as well. And more great music to come up is featuring the music written by, performed by, and then covers of the work of Don Covey tonight on WCMU. 800-999-5656. 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You can still pick up the 40th anniversary T-shirts if you are on the website or calling in for the operators. You can arrange for that as a thank you gift. But the main thing is that we hope that in honor of Robert and as a big get well card to Robert, you'll give us a call and lend your support to the Juke Joint tonight.
1: Yes, truly a program that sounds like no other on any station you'll find anywhere, frankly. It's truly an extraordinary show. We miss Robert, of course, but it's great to hear the music tonight, and it's a really fun show. We do want to thank a couple of folks here. One of the best parts, the donations are rolling in. David, we set out this hour to get 12 donations through the door. We have three to the good, and we have three more to get to here, so that brings us to six. We're about halfway through the hour, and we've got about halfway through our goal. So let's do some quick thank yous. Lawrence Briggs coming in from Fanning Springs, Florida. Thank you so much, Lawrence. We certainly do appreciate it. And we've got Mike Dale coming in from, David, I believe this is Milan.
2: It is Milan, Michigan,
1: not
2: yes.
1: Not Milan.
2: If Mike was living in Milan, we could take his call because the signal would get there. But he is in Milan, Michigan, and we want to thank Mike for checking back in. He says, get well, Robert. We miss you.
1: And we also have Sylvia coming in from Monroe, Michigan. Thank you so much, Sylvia. We very do much appreciate it. And David, I think it is also worth noting that we are in the midst of a challenge grant around the Juke Joint tonight. We just launched this one. We just closed one from Roost Jewelers. We thank you so much to Roost Jewelers for their support of a challenge grant around the summer membership drive here on WCMU. 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
2: That is the number to call and the website that you can use, and we trust you will be making good use of those here throughout the course of this Sunday night. Again, this is one out of the archives, Robert Holm on the mend following back surgery. He will be back as soon as he possibly can, but we are wishing him well and going about the business still of spreading the love and the blues that Robert does with you every week, as he has done for 40-plus years, and we are hoping that that love for him returns tonight with folks getting on that toll-free number and getting on that website and supporting the Blues of the Juke Joint here on WCMU. 1-800-999-5656, WCMU.org, if you want to do that online. And out of the home base of Mount Pleasant, yes, 89.5 started the whole thing back in March of 73. Linda Norlock, she is joining us, a donation to support the Juke Joint. Get well, Robert, she says. Thank you, Linda. We are making sure. He's tuned in, so he's getting the get well wishes as well. So we appreciate you folks sending those along.
1: Odds are the Duchess is writing these down as we speak. Yes, so much love goes out to all the folks supporting the Juke Joint tonight. Again, thank you so much, Linda, Sylvia, Mike, Lauren, Skylight Steve, coming in from the foothills of the Sierra. If you are a regular of WCMU, you feel like Steve is a friend at this point. I don't even, never even talk to Steve, but I hear him almost every single week. Such great loyalty Robert's been able to build here on the Juke Joint. 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
0: We're going to take you to the one version of Pony Time that made it to number one on the charts. Here it is by Chubby Checker and written by Don Covey. 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
3: It's Pony Time!

A Don Covey composition titled The Pony. And that was Chubby Checker's version, which not only made it to number one in 1961 on the charts, it made it to number one and stayed there for a couple of weeks. It was initially issued on the Parkway record label. Up next, we're going to listen to a tune titled I'm Hanging Up My Heart for You, Solomon Burke.

0: And you're listening to The Juke Joint right here on member-supported WCMU. Tonight's Juke Joint may sound familiar. It's a classic episode from Robert Barclay's archive. Robert is currently recovering from back surgery and taking the time that he needs. He's been bringing The Juke Joint to Central and Northern Michigan for decades, 41 years to be exact. We're looking forward to having him back behind the microphone when he's ready. In the meantime, we're keeping this chair that I'm sitting in right now very warm and ready when he is ready. Programs like The Juke Joint exist because listeners decide they're worth keeping on the air week after week, decade after decade. A monthly gift right now helps make sure this kind of programming keeps reaching Central and Northern Michigan. As I mentioned, I'm Rick Brewer alongside David Nicholas. Good evening, David.
1: Good evening, Rick, and hello, fans of The Juke Joint. You have been a loyal crew for so many years, and we are just kind of keeping you company along with a little bit of Robert. Robert here in spirit while he's on the mend from the back surgery, and we're hoping that you will step up with the get-well wishes and in the form of the contributions to make sure that the music keeps going here on WCMU. 800-999-5656, the number to call. It's 800-999-5656. You can also do that online. Don Covey's music, his performances, covers of his tunes, like that version of Have Mercy, some early work of the Rolling Stones in there. And all of this coming your way on this Sunday night, just as they have for the last 41 years. Let's get to some thank yous. And the first comes out from, well, Lexington, Kentucky. The Greenbelt crew rooting for Robert's speedy recovery, Zach and Jill in Lexington. They will be enjoying their 40th anniversary t-shirts. We appreciate them joining us here tonight. Thank you for making your presence felt here. Also, John and Linda Ernst out of Sault Ste. Marie. Johnny and Linda, thank you very much. We appreciate you joining us here tonight.
0: And we also have Jerry coming in from Macosta, Michigan. He says right here, first time listening to The Juke Joint, looking forward to many more Sundays with you. Well, Jerry, thank you so much. We really do appreciate it. Clearly built a relationship with Robert already, as Robert so often does with listeners. He sucks them right in with all the great music every single time, and he keeps people glued to that radio with such great blues and soul music, Zydeco, music you really can't find anywhere else. Also want to thank Robert Baldgate. Yay, from Portland, Michigan. Looking forward to the Duke getting off of the disabled list and back on the mound leading Team Juke Joint every Sunday night. Well, Robert in Portland, Michigan. Yes. That is my favorite comment of the night. I wonder if someone else can top that one. That maybe we'll make that a contest tonight. David, yeah. Who can write the wittiest comment on Robert's speedy recovery and return? Thank
1: you
0: so
1: much.
0: Well, we
1: know that Scooble was on the mound yesterday, didn't quite have all of his stuff for the first start since April, but hoping that the Tigers can turn it around. And obviously, if we've got Robert back there at the top of the rotation, we will be much better as well. 800-999-5656. That's 800-999-5656. And I had seven, and I think I want to add to that then two more. I think we're at eight. I think we're at nine.
0: Yeah,
1: nine.
0: Yeah, we're doing math live here, folks, because your support is just flooding us, and we've got clocks to manage and all these things. But it's a lot of fun here, having such great support around the Juke Joint. This is a good problem for us to have. But just so you guys are aware, these great folks like Robert, Jerry, John and Linda, Zach, the Kentucky crew there, when they made their donations right now, two donors from Midland matched the first $100 of those gifts, making those donations even more impactful. 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
1: Almost like the Get Well cards are a two-for-one special. 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A lot of great music that is coming your way yet tonight. Again, the feature and the showcase is on Don Covey. He's also doing some work from the latest recording from Devin Allman. And we've heard from Chubby Checker and Solomon Burke and Larry McRae, Devin Allman, and Willie Buck and Bob Corridor earlier on to start off the show. So a lot of great stuff, as always, as you come to expect on these Sunday nights right here on WCMU. WCMU.org, 800-999-5656. Taking the get well wishes for Robert Barclay, Rick Brewer, myself, David Nicholas, minding the store and keeping the chair warm. And we've got some more of the show coming your way in just a little bit, but we hope we will hear from you.
0: Storefronts, bullpens, we have got it all here on the Juke Joint tonight. But hey, I did want to read a message that came from Robert. Robert is listening tonight, and he appreciates all of the well wishes he has been receiving. He is still, again, recovering from that surgery. Since it is fundraising, he wants to thank all of the loyal supporters of the Juke Joint over the last 41 years and hopes they will continue to fund the Juke Joint and WCMU. That is hot off the wire there from Robert. Again, we thank him for his amazing loyalty to WCMU and his listeners. 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
2: A lot has changed in the media landscape over the past few years. 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But WCMU is still here, even after losing federal funding that once made up a fifth of our budget. All because this community decided we should be here. Thank you for being part of that. 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
3: Mercy, Mercy is the name of that Don Covey composition, and a lot of people think the name of the tune is Have Mercy because that is the way both Don Covey and Mick Jagger sang it, as Have Mercy, but it was actually titled Mercy, Mercy, in case you go looking for it. Atlantic Records bought Covey's contract, and he had some minor R&B hits that followed. But it wasn't until he returned to the pop charts with a song called Seesaw, which was co-written with guitarist Steve Cropper from the Stax label down in Memphis, Tennessee. So let's turn to three in a row. These are all Don Covey compositions and Don Covey singing. So this next record went to number 5 on the R&B charts in 1965. Here's Don Covey singing a tune he wrote titled Seesaw. Thank you.

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0: 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Thank you for tuning in. Thank you for being curious, for caring about your community, and for making WCMU part of your day. 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
5: Well, one of the biggest hits of Don Covey's career with a cover was his song Chain of Fools, notably Aretha Franklin, who had a hit in 1968 with Chain of Fools, a song that Covey had actually written 15 years earlier, interestingly enough. I have no idea why he delayed having somebody cover it. Aretha Franklin won a Grammy Award for her performance of this tune. He also wrote songs that were covered by Gene Vincent, Wanda Jackson, Connie Francis, Steppenwolf, the Rolling Stones, the Small Faces, Grant Green, Bonnie Raitt, and Peter Wolf, among others. But let's turn to Aretha Franklin's Grammy-winning performance of this Don Covey tune, Chain of Fools. And this went to number one and stayed at number one for 4 weeks in 1967 and went to number two on the pop charts. Chain of Fools.

Aretha Franklin, Chain of Fools. That was from 1967, and it was written by Don Covey, who I am featuring on the Juke Joint broadcast this evening. Hope you enjoyed that. Well, I mentioned that Don Covey's tunes were covered by lots of others, so let's turn to a couple of more. In a minute, we're going to hear a dance tune by Hank Ballard and the Midnighters, but first, let's turn to Etta James. This was recorded in Muscle Shoals, Alabama, as I mentioned earlier, a great place where rock and soul music came together with a whole bunch of country boys working in the studio that tore the roof off some great, great music at the Fame and Muscle Shoals studios. So here is Etta James in 1968, and this is a Don Covey tune titled You Got It.

0: Little Hank Ballard tonight on the Juke Joint. Robert Barclay hosting this one from afar. He is recovering from back surgery, and so we've reached into the archives for this, featuring some music written by Don Covey, a couple of great covers that we just heard, along with Hank Ballard and the Midnighters doing The Continental Walk, Etta James from 68 and You Got It, and also the classic Chain of Fools from 67 by the one and only Aretha Franklin. 800-999-5656. That's 800-999-5656 to join us here in support of the Juke Joint. It is one from the archives, as we said. Robert currently recovering from back surgery and taking the time he needs on the men, but we have pulled this together, and myself, David Nicholas, and Rick Brewer, taking care of things as best we can in Robert's stead. We thank everybody that has called in so far or gotten online. We got very close to the goal in the first hour and fell just one shy, as a matter of fact. So let's pick up that one plus the other 10 we're looking for. 11's the goal in this 9 o'clock hour. 800-999-5656, WCMU.org, in support of the Juke Joint. Robert Barclay, 41 years and counting here on WCMU.
1: 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Two quick thank yous to get to, David, that closed out the 8 o'clock hour of the Juke Joint. I want to thank Henry coming in from Sanger, California. Get well, Robert, says Henry. Thank you so much. We appreciate that. We also heard from Richard Berg from Burton, Michigan. Cousin Rich, wish Robert a speedy and pain-free recovery, says Rich. Well, thank you so much, Rich. We do appreciate hearing from you coming in from Burton. So many folks have been, again, as David mentioned, we had 11 donations around the first hour of the Juke Joint. We can absolutely get 11 more this hour, but we're waiting on your call to make that gift at 800-999-5656 or online at WCMU.org. And we did have a little message that Robert did give us that we wanted to read. He is listening and appreciates all the well wishes that he is receiving this evening. He is still, again, recovering from surgery. Since it is fundraising, he wants to thank all of his loyal supporters over the 41 years he's been spinning the blues, soul, and Zydeco music here on WCMU. And he hopes that people will continue to fund the Juke Joint and WCMU.
0: Back, it was probably somewhere, at least the big push, somewhere around, I'm guessing, 84 or so, Robert was coming to the management here and wanting to get a show like this on the air. And in April of 1985, he was given an hour on Sunday night, which to a lot of people at the time, Robert included, was like, well, I'll do the best I can. He believed in it, believed in the fans, certainly believed in the music, and it took off. And it was bumped up to 2 hours and then up to three. It was 2 or 3 hours when I got up here as a student in August of 85. So I've known Robert for these 41 years. He, Tom Ball, Mike Johnston, the core of a great group of volunteers that have been bringing us so much great music on WCMU over the years. Homespun, Destination Out, and of course, the Juke Joint. And some of you have been on board with Robert since that very first broadcast in April of 85. And that is loyalty, just as he has done this as a loyal volunteer to WCMU all these years. Share a little love tonight and make sure the music keeps on going. He'll be back up in Adams soon. We know. I'm sure he's right now probably arguing with the Duchess that he feels good enough to come in for the last hour and a half of the show.
1: Possible.
0: But I'm sure the Duchess is saying, no, no, no, no, no. You stay right where you are and get on the mend. 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
1: And David, what you were just reflecting on there really for me is just that is the power and the uniqueness of WCMU, public media in general, because what other type of media is when you get this kind of music? First of all, you can't find these music programs like the Juke Joint, Homespun, Destination. You can't find them anywhere else. That makes it unique in and of itself, of course. But it's by these guys who have been volunteering their time because they love putting together the music. They love the relationships they've built with the listeners throughout, you know, decades. And the listeners reciprocate, you know, around these summer membership drives, and they give because we give and come together because for the sake of beautiful art and beautiful music that you hear. And we appreciate the history of the blues here every week that Robert takes so much time simply because he loves it and he loves sharing it with people. He loves teaching people. I know that because I've talked to him about it many times. But what other media really does that? There really isn't a lot of other options out there. And, you know, it's just, it's truly what makes WCMU unique. And if you see that, and I have a very good chance if you're listening to my voice right now, you see that and you recognize that, the power of WCMU and the power of this show that Robert has fostered over 41 years. 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Again, we are a nonprofit organization, and we rely on listeners through the honor system. We never tell you exactly how much to give. It's kind of, David, I always like to think of it, when you go up to the UP and need some firewood, you see a cash box on the side of the road. You could easily throw in some wood and just drive away. No one would probably ever know, or, you know, the person there would be a little upset, but we rely on a system kind of like that. You use the resource that is WCMU, whether it's you're listening to Morning Edition, Juke Joint, Homespun. 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

0: Music off of a new recording from Monster Mike. It was a feature a while back on the Juke Joint with Robert Barclay. This from the archives, as we are tonight doing that. Robert is currently recovering from back surgery, taking the time he needs to get on the mend. But he and the Duchess are tuned in tonight. And you, the loyal listeners, of course, have come on board. We appreciate that. I'm David Nicholas here with Rick Brewer, and we are hoping that into this 9 o'clock hour, we can hear from another 11 folks. We've got the first one we can thank here in just a moment. The number you can call is 800-999-5656. That's 800-999-5656. You can also go online, wcmu.org. If you are looking in the neighborhood of the thank you gifts, the 40th anniversary Juke Joint t-shirts are available, and we are kind of weaving in and out of some highlights from this archive show here tonight for Robert. We're going to get to the first thank you in this hour in just a bit, but we want to add yours to that list of thank yous. These are all the get well cards, right? 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
1: 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And we certainly do appreciate your support around the Juke Joint. We've had a great momentum for the first hour. We've got two thank yous to get to real quick here, and I'm sure we'll have more rolling in. I would love to have some live thank yous to give over the radio here with David. I want to thank Desiree coming in from Midland. Desiree writes, I have no TV, so I listen to the Juke Joint Blues with Robert Barclay. Also appreciates the news shows, listens to the BBC overnight, and enjoys the variety of shows that we have here. Well, Desiree, thank you so much for your support. Also, we have a thank you coming for Tomske. I'm sorry I botched your last name there, Tom, but coming
0: it's
1: in...
0: Tomasek?
1: Tomasek, pardon me.
0: I believe.
1: Thank you. Thank you, David. Coming in from Ovid. Is that how you pronounce that too?
0: Yes.
1: Ovid, okay. The pronunciation police, thank you very much. I appreciate it.
0: You're still a semi-newbie, so we you know, there's a few here and there.
1: 4 years in Michigan.
0: Yeah, there's a lot of places out there. Don't worry about it. It's 83 counties. That's a whole lot of towns, so...
1: Not quite a townie yet.
0: Yeah,
1: so.
0: Yep, we're schooling them up fine, folks.
1: Yeah, absolutely. Well, again, Tom from Ovid, thank you so much. Desiree from Midland. If you wanted any further proof that I am a human and not a robot, there you go. there you go. Again, tuning into the Juke Joint right now, summer membership drive here at WCMU. 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
0: It is a testament to the loyal audience that we have had here for WCMU for 50-plus years now, and it is a testament to the loyalty that the Juke Joint audience has had for 40-plus years now. And when you think about that, that kind of connection, that kind of family bond, it is something very, very remarkable, very, very unique, and very heartwarming, too, to think that we've managed to make that connection. And there's a lot of long-time voices that you become very familiar with, and those that that laid the groundwork early on. John Scheffler, Susan McTaggart-Dennis, Ray Ford. Yes, they've retired, but they built the foundation that has carried on. And Robert and Tom Ball, Mike Johnson have been on the air as volunteers lo these many years, and they have carried on as very, very familiar voices. So we value that and we take pride in that because it is a way when it's a sincere connection to the folks that tune in. Not just the great music, but there's that connection because the person on the other end of the microphone, that's us here, we're friends. We know each other in a way that is very, very unique. So we appreciate that. And I'm sure Robert appreciates all the well wishes that are coming in tonight for him. 800-999-5656, WCMU.org. And Sally Rose, my goodness. I have heard Sally's name on these airwaves for, I'm into year 37, and I would say Sally goes back at least that far, I got to think. Thank you very much, Sally, for checking in again. And she says, best wishes for a full recovery to Robert. Thank you, Sally. We appreciate having you as part of the family tonight.
1: Keep those donations. We're calling them thank you. Get well wishes. We're calling them cards tonight. Thank you so much, Sally. Thank you so much, Tom. Desiree, we appreciate it. The momentum keeps going. We want to hear your name next. We want to hear from you where you're coming from in the great state of Michigan or beyond. 800-999-5656. 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
2: Let's open up with Anika singing Written in the Stars.

That was Anika Chambers on the vocals and her husband Paul Delorier on the guitar on a couple of tunes from their CD Our Time to Ride. It's on the 40 Below record label, and that was a tune titled Temperature of 109. And in front of that, we heard them on a tune titled Written in the Stars. They go by the name Chambers Delorier. That's the name of their band. Our Time to Ride is the name of the CD. Hope you enjoyed that. I've been getting good feedback from listeners who let me know that they enjoyed the Chambers Delorier releases. So let's turn to Maria Muldaur's tribute to Victoria Spivey. It's called One Hour Mama, The Blues of Victoria Spivey. And here is a tune where she's singing a duet with Taj Mahal. Here's Maria Muldaur on a tune titled Gotta Have What It Takes.

0: that's what I mean. You got to have what it takes.
1: Oh, I got it.
0: Or else I give you no more break.
1: Oh, you ain't give me none yet, baby.
0: I'm full of pep.
1: Oh, you is?
0: But I'm afraid.
1: Afraid of what?
0: That you are so old.
1: I am.
0: You can't make the grade.
1: Oh, yes, I can. You got.
2: Maria Muldaur getting us back into some music as we head towards 10 o'clock here on WCMU, part of the Juke Joint, this archive edition tonight with Robert Barclay as your host. I'm David Nicholas here with Rick Brewer, and we are here in Robert's stead. He is off recovering from recent back surgery, still on the mend, and so we went into the archives and pulled this together. I got to give a shout out. Big shout out right now to Jack Ecker, because he is one of our great students. He's been with us for a number of years now, and he not only went in to try to edit this thing together as best he could to allow us to do the breaks around Robert's show. This is something that it was a very unique thing. We wanted to keep Robert's show on the air, but we knew he couldn't be here. So you could air an archive, but then how do you get the message out, and so on and so forth. So thanks to Jack for doing the editing on all of that, and we appreciate his efforts. And he is in the background right now, too, also working on compiling the playlist and so forth, that we'll share all that as we normally do as soon as we can here on WCMU. 1-800-999-5656. The goal is 10. We fell one short in the 8 o'clock hour, so we were looking for another 11, and I would say we are up to 4. We'll acknowledge one here in just a moment. So we still got some time. We can get it done. We can make a good push up to 10 o'clock on this Sunday. A tribute to Blood Ulmer, who recently passed at the age of 85, guitarist Blood Ulmer. That'll be on Destination Out with host Mike Johnston coming up later this evening at 11. And when you think about 8 until 2, every Sunday night for all of these years, with Robert followed by Mike's show as Mike himself closes in on 40 years here on WCMU, that is dedication personified. Celebrate that with us tonight. 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
3: 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I'm Rick Brewer, the news director here, helping fill the seat, keeping it warm for Robert as we wish him a speedy recovery. 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Thank you to get to. Again, we've heard from now 4 people around the Juke Joint in the 9 o'clock hour, hoping to get to at least 7 more before we get to the top of the hour. I know we can absolutely do that. I want to thank Michael coming in from Ferndale. And Michael writes, been a long-time listener and hoping to hear Robert on the air soon. Well, Michael, so do we. I know Robert actually is listening right now, and he is so appreciative of all the well wishes he has been receiving. 800-999-5656, WCMU.org.
2: 40 plus years of all these great Sunday nights that Robert has brought you. And when you think about it, 6 to 8 for American Roots, and then Robert's show from 8 to 11, and Mike Johnston here from 11 until 2. This has been a block that has been in place as long as any here on WCMU through the years. And we are so, so fortunate that we've been able to share these programs with you. How do we do that? Well, we do that because you have stepped up in such loyal support ever since the first time we opened the microphone and said, please. And we appreciate that kind of loyalty through the years. All the hosts here have certainly felt it one time or another. You know, as fans of this show, The Juke Joint, that you have expressed that love and back again from Robert over the years as well. So we're putting out the ask. And yes, it can be a get-well wish for Robert to get back and recovered from the back surgery soon. We know that that is the mending is underway. You can make a difference right now. 800-999-5656, WCMU.org, to support the Blues of the Juke Joint tonight
3: I don't think there's any other media that, like public media, like WCMU, that we have these core group of volunteers who do it because they love it. They love the connection that they foster. Robert built such an amazing, loyal audience, the people who not only just donate but send him emails, and he's built such a relationship. I've never seen anything like it in public radio, and it's truly unique that there's this connection. There's a friendship. There's something deeper, and it's more meaningful. It's authentic that you get right here on the Juke Joint when – and also just like the depth of knowledge that Robert has and the amount of preparation. I know he spends so much time thinking so thoroughly about the show, and the few times that I've been in the studio with Robert when he's kind of getting into the Duke mode, he lays out all the CDs and he has little notes for every single one. He's always like, make sure you don't touch them, make sure they don't go out of order, because again, he's put them in, it's a very specific system that he's developed, and he's very methodical about it. That's something that you don't see or come through on the air, but Robert thinks very deeply about his show. He spent many hours thinking about how to construct the show that he wants, and again, we commend him, and again, send your well wishes if you'd like around your donation. We'd love to read it over the air, and again, I know the Duke and Duchess of Juke are listening to this program right now. 800-999-5656 or online at WCMU.org, and we thank you so much for your support around the Duke Joint, only on WCMU.

0: Oh, yeah. Handyman. My Handyman. A song written by songwriter Andy Razoff. And Andy Razoff, co-wrote Honeysuckle Rose and Ain't Misbehavin' with Fats Waller. I hope you enjoyed that tune with Maria Muldaur tipping her hat to one of her mentors, Victoria Spivey. Both of those were Victoria Spivey tunes that she recorded in the early part of the 20th century. And in front of that, we heard Maria singing a duet with Taj Mahal on the Victoria Spivey tune, Gotta Have What It Takes. Maria Muldaur, the woman who gave us Midnight at the Oasis.
1: Hey, this is Maria Muldaur, and you're listening to The Rhythm and the Blues at the Juke Joint with Robert Barkley at CMU Public Radio, an oasis of good music on your radio dial. Hey, Robert, why don't you play me some Memphis Minnie? I'm in the mood for some blues.

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Ain't you gonna play Joe Louis' truck? Yeah. Well, let's go. Beat it out.

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7: So here is Wanda Jackson on a tune titled, There's a Party Going On.

Wanda Jackson at the guitar and vocals. There's a party going on. Don Covey tune. Well, here's another Don Covey composition. This time we're going to return to the king of rock and soul, Solomon Burke, doing a Don Covey tune. And this reached number two on the R&B charts back in 1965 and stayed at number two for 3 weeks. Here is a tune titled Two Nights, The Night.

Yeah, that's what they call country soul. That was Solomon Burke doing the Don Covey composition, Two Nights the Night. Now I'm going to turn to a CD I bought several years ago. When did I buy this? I can't even read the fine print. Oh, that's what my magnifying glass is for. I bought this in 2012 as soon as it came out. It is a 24-track various artist collection of artists who covered Don Covey's tunes, his compositions. Among the artists on this 24-track CD on the Ace label, Wilson Pickett, Aretha Franklin, Solomon Burke, the Staple Singers, Little Richard, the Graham Bond Organization, Chubby Checker, Connie Francis, Ben E. King, Lena Horne, Billy Fury, Jerry Butler, Gladys Knight and the Pips, they all covered Don Covey tunes. So let's turn to a couple of the covers from this CD titled Have Mercy, The Songs of Don Covey. And we're going to turn to a keyboardist from Great Britain named Graham Bond, and his band was called The Organization. Now, he had great taste in sidemen in his band. He had Jack Bruce on bass and Ginger Baker on the drums with Dick Hextall Smith on the saxophone. Eventually, Hextall Smith went on to work with John Mayall's Blues Breakers. But Graham Bond died back in 1974 at the young age of 36. Here he is doing a Don Covey tune, and it's a number titled Long Tall Shorty. This was also covered by the Kinks, by the way, but we're going to hear Graham Bond Organization's version of Long Tall Shorty.

0: It's a Graham Bond organization, Long Tall Shorty. Yes, covered by the Kinks, but that's the version that they did of that Don Covey tune. As Robert mentioned, Jack Bruce and Ginger Baker were both in this band, and they went on to join with Eric Clapton, of course, in the all-time great power trio Cream. Here on the Juke Joint on WCMU, about 8:30 past 10 o'clock, a Sunday night. I'm David Nicholas here with Rick Brewer. And yes, this is a episode from Robert's archive, the feature in on the music of Don Covey, him performing his tunes covered by other folks. That's one of the big features here tonight. Now, Robert is currently recovering from back surgery. And so he is off taking the time that he needs. We are keeping everything minded as best we can here tonight. And he has been bringing you the show, The Juke Joint, to Central and Northern Michigan now for 41 years and counting. And the number of times he's had to miss any of those broadcasts is incredibly minimal. I mean, right now we're giving him the chance to make sure that he's on a strong mend after the back surgery. But week in and week out, about as reliable as Greenwich Mean Time, you can count on Robert being here for the Juke Joint. So we hope that tonight you'll continue to share the loyalty you've shown him as an extension of the loyalty then that you show WCMU by reaching us with a call at 800-999-5656 or online at WCMU.org. 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
1: 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Robert's show, truly one of the great staples of the weekend lineup, one of just the staples of the station, period. So many people love and appreciate the show. One of my favorite things that Robert's audience does with him is that when they get their T-shirt, that we've been having Juke Joint T-shirts for years, and they will go to a specific place around the world or in the country, and they'll send them a photo. Me personally, when I had my Juke Joint T-shirt on, I was in almost the furthest north in Michigan you could possibly go, meaning I was in the northern part of Isle Royale National Park. So I took that photo, I sent it to Robert, and I said, I bet you haven't had this one yet, Mr. Duke.
0: See, now I was going to say that you might have been up near Whitefish Point or somewhere up in the Keweenaw, but if you got across the water, that was a good swim. then to
1: took the seaplane, actually.
0: Yeah, there you go, to get onto Isle Royale. Job well done.
1: Yes, but no, I absolutely love hearing about people sending him photos, sending him emails. It's truly a one-of-a-kind relationship that Robert has with his audience. I mean, he convinced me to, like, I remember I told Robert once, hey, I'm going to X place, and he said, don't forget your Juke Joint T-shirts. You know, he almost says that to me every time. He's like, make sure you send me a photo. As part of the thank you gift, when you make that donation, David, I believe we have those 40th anniversary Juke Joint T-shirts.
0: Yes.
1: Are available during the summer membership drive here. And again, to get that process started, to make a few minutes to pledge your support around the Juke Joint, 800-999-5656, or again, online, WCMU.org.
0: Looking for your support here tonight, the third and final hour of Robert's show, Destination Out with Mike Johnston, coming up in the tribute to the late Blood Ulmer, who recently passed at the age of 85. Want to share some rather happy news, folks. Yes, Robert is on the mend. We are hoping he will do well. But last night down in Detroit, the National Academy of Television Arts and Sciences, the Michigan chapter, was giving out their annual Emmy Awards. And in the category of documentary cultural, Yes, it was WCMU's own Matt Ozanek and Adam Miedema, and the documentary The Duke of Juke took home the Emmy for Best Cultural Documentary. We congratulate them on the Emmy win last night. That is great news for WCMU, and hats off to Matt and Adam for that, and certainly to Robert for giving them the story to tell. Congratulations to everybody.
1: Truly an amazing accomplishment. I love that documentary myself. I think I've seen it now twice. I saw like the first rough edit. Now to see it, the great photos from the Emmys last night is just a full circle moment. And for it to be about Robert is just remarkable. Anonymous support coming in from Traverse City. We thank you so much kicking us off to end the 9 o'clock hour and to kick us off this hour. We want to thank Edward coming in from, help me on this, David, Auk Bay, Alaska.
0: I'm not up.
1: Robert's audience is so far flung and so vast and so diverse that I'm sure that looks like Auk Bay, Alaska. And he writes, Edward writes, Mr. Duke, I hope you are doing well so you can get back on the air soon. Again, Edward from Alaska. Thank you so much.
0: AK is Alaska?
1: I believe so.
0: AK is not Arkansas.
1: I don't believe so.
0: You know, I get...
1: Again, proof we're not robots, people. We're figuring this out live on the radio as we speak.
0: It's showing off our incredible
1: geographical skills. I am 99% sure that is Alaska. And I'm pretty sure I've heard Robert thank people from Alaska before.
0: That's cool. Yeah.
1: Maybe I'll text Robert. We'll see. Anyway. But Edward, we really appreciate it. And if you're not from Alaska, we are deeply... apologize to maybe Arkansas, but again, odds are it's Alaska. Anyway, moving on. 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

blues and soul singer Millie Jackson from Thompson, Georgia. She's still with us. She was born in 1944, so she is now 81. She recorded soul, disco, R&B. She won a talent contest in Harlem at the Apollo Theater, I suspect, and she won a contract with the MGM record label. That was a Don Covey tune that she sang titled Watch the One Who Brings You the News. And in front of that, we heard the Graham Bond Organization on Long Tall Shorty. Let's get back to some more covers of Don Covey tunes. He was a prominent songwriter. I became hip to him when I was listening to those early Rolling Stone records when they were covering Bobby Womack, Sam Cooke, Arthur Alexander, Wilson Pickett, and numerous others. Don Covey was one of them. And let's turn to a tune from 1966 by a man from the northwest corner of Alabama where the water is extra special. Muscle Shoals area. His name? Percy Sledge on a Don Covey tune from 1966. This one is titled, I'm Hanging Up My Heart for You.

0: And you are listening to The Juke Joint right here on member-supported WCMU, a service of Central Michigan University. Good evening, I'm Rick Brewer alongside David Nicholas tonight. You know, tonight's Juke Joint may sound a little familiar. That's because it's a classic episode from Robert Barclay's archive. Robert is currently recovering from back surgery, taking the time that he needs to recover. We're wishing him a speedy recovery. So many folks tonight for the summer membership drive have been sending their well wishes to him as they make their donations. We'd love to hear from you at 800-999-5656 or online at wcmu.org. The Duke of Juke has been bringing this program to Central and Northern Michigan for decades, precisely 41 years, went first on the air in April of 85. We're looking forward to having him back behind the microphone when he is ready, of course. In the meantime, we're keeping this chair warm. Programs like this exist only because people like you step up and donate. We operate on the honor system. It's worked for over 50 years here at WCMU, but it takes consistent action from people like you. Week after week, year after year, it is listeners that power this. No corporations, no more federal funding, people-powered public radio. A monthly gift right now helps make sure this kind of programming stays right here, locally produced by human beings. As I mentioned, alongside my colleague, David Nicholas. Hello, David.
1: Hello there, Mr. Brewer. And when you talk about people power, you talk about Pops and Mavis, the Staple Singers, closing out the music that we just heard with Robert here on WCMU, about 27 past. We've got another 35 minutes-ish on the show, taking us up to 11, a tribute to the late guitarist Blood Ulmer. He recently passed at the age of 85. Mike Johnston will be paying tribute to him tonight on Destination Out. Lots of great music to follow. The great music you've been hearing tonight on this special archive as we kind of connect the dots and fill in the gaps with Robert not here but on the mend. And so we're bringing to you his music and his good wishes for everybody, as he always shares his love for the music with you week in and week out. We're asking you to share that love back once again. 800-999-5656. One to the good in this 10 o'clock hour. We're looking for at least eight. And so we've got some work to do headed towards the top of the hour. And we hope we will hear from you at 800-999-5656. That's 800-999-5656, WCMU.org, in support of the Juke Joint tonight.
0: And Robert did have a message he wanted to relay to the listeners that he is listening tonight and appreciates all the well wishes that he has been receiving. He is, of course, still recovering from his surgery. Since it is fundraising, he wants to thank those loyal listeners over the 41 years and hopes they will continue to fund the Juke Joint and WCMU Public Media. Well, thank you so much for that, Robert, and I know he is super appreciative. Again, a volunteer for so many years. And Robert, maybe we will give you that raise you've been demanding for all these decades after this show, after we get you back in the chair. I think it's to the power of zero, we always say, Dave. What's the running joke again?
1: Well, I think it's, you know, we'll double or triple his salary just because of, you know, Lifetime Achievement Award or something like that.
0: Something like that.
1: Yeah, he's racking it up in terms of the goose egg, but he has done this out of passion and love for this station, the people that are affiliated with this station, and of course, all of you that have been the longtime listeners and friends of his on these Sunday nights. 800-999-5656, WCMU.org. It's the Blues of the Juke Joint here on WCMU, and we are looking for at least seven more of you to give us a shout out here on our way towards the top of the hour. A little better than that would be better, because we'd pick up a few that we didn't quite grab in the last hour, but at least seven more to get to the goal of eight here before 11 o'clock. So we hope we'll hear from you next.
0: That's right. 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
1: Think about, I mean, just start thinking about 41 years of Sundays, 41 times 52. Of course, I didn't do this math ahead of time, which is kind of like getting to the joke without the punchline.
0: But I've got a calculator. Here we go.
1: There you go. Yes. Are you not even going to do it longhand?
0: 2,132.
1: 2,132 Sundays, and just about every one of those. Now, I know that there have been, there's been a few occasions, yes, but he has been here on many a Christmas night. He's gone up against the Super Bowl. He's gone up against Game 7 of many a World Series. One of the spots that he would take off is the first weekend in June for the Chicago Blues Festival. And before we had all the technology in place in the away to get things recorded and brought back in the archives, is that I'd come in and do some Sunday nights for him and would hear from folks about how much they loved him, loved the show, and were anxious for him to get back. But we had a good time doing that. And this is just one of those occasions where we certainly wanted to bring the show to you, and he wanted to bring the show to you, and we've just got that sense of wishing him well and hoping that he recovers soon. He's hanging in there, and the Duchess is taking good care of him at home, and we trust he'll be back very, very soon. In the meantime, please do show your love. 800-999-5656. WCMU.org. I'm going to write that down. 2,132. Now that would have gotten us to April, right? So 41 years of Sundays.
0: Mm-hmm. Yeah,
1: yeah.
0: So it's a little bit more than that.
1: Yeah. So
0: a couple more months than that.
1: Tack on a few, but
0: impressive. 2100.
1: Impressive, to say the very least. Hey, thanks to Kelly Morgan out of Williamston. There's a familiar name I have read a time or two. Wishing Robert the best of health. Can't wait for him to get back to the show. We agree, Kelly, and thank you very much for checking in with us here tonight.
2: You longtime listeners probably don't need an introduction as to who that was. That was the Staple Singers with their daughter Mavis on the lead vocals. She is the only one that's still with us. Mavis is now 86. She just turned 86, as a matter of fact, and she's still out on the road. You have a chance to see her, go see her. But her father, Pops, and her sisters, Cleotha and Yvonne, are gone, and they lost their brother a couple of years ago. Purvis was his name. Great, great singers, great family of musicians. And that was a Don Covey, Wilson Pickett composition from 1971. Staple Singers doing This Old Town, People in This Town. Well, here's another tune that Don Covey wrote. He co-wrote this one, actually, with his old friend Otis Redding. So let's go back to 1967. And here's a tune titled Think About It.

Otis Redding from 1967. That was recorded shortly before he died in that tragic plane crash in a lake outside of Madison, Wisconsin, back in December of 1967. If you ever have a chance to get down to Otis Redding's hometown, Macon, Georgia, which is also where Little Richard and the Allman Brothers were from, by the way, if you ever have a chance to get down to Macon, Georgia, there is a statue in a park, a statue of Otis Redding. And I want to thank my friend Richard Lay of Oregon for passing that word along, because Peggy and I made a point to, as we were coming north from Florida on long I-75, we stopped in Macon and paid our respects. And Peggy shot some pictures of me with the Otis Redding statue beside me, and it was really, really cool. Well, this next tune wasn't written by Don Covey, but it was co-written by Dan Penn and John and Sally Tiven back in 1999, and it came out on Wilson Pickett's CD. It's Harder Now is the name of the CD, and I'm playing it because he shouts out seven different soul singers' names. See if you can catch all seven of them, including Don Covey. So count them as they fly by. And this one is titled Soul Survivor.

0: And you're tuned into the Juke Joint here on listener-supported WCMU. It's good to have you on the Juke Joint. You're listening to a classic episode from Robert Barclay's archive, of course, the Duke of Juke. Robert is currently recovering from back surgery and taking the time he needs. He's been bringing the Juke Joint to Central and Northern Michigan for decades. We're looking forward to having him back in the chair that I'm currently sitting in behind this very microphone when he is ready. In the meantime, we're keeping things going, keeping the grease, you know, going on the radio gears here for him. Obviously, it's not quite the same, but it is still great to hear his voice, hear all the great music he's been bringing you tonight. And it's because of listeners like you stepping up and donating around this great program that it keeps it on the air and that it keeps this organization strong year after year, decade after decade. A monthly gift right now helps make sure this kind of programming keeps reaching Central and Northern Michigan. I'm Rick Brewer alongside my colleague, David Nicholas.
1: Great to be with you, Rick, and thanks, folks, for joining us here tonight, and thanks for all the well wishes for Robert that have been coming in. We've got a couple of more thank yous we'll get to in just a bit. We're up to four in this hour. We're looking for, we'd like to get to eight to hit this goal, more than that, and we could make up a little bit of a shortfall from the prior hour. But you folks have been coming through in good, strong fashion in tribute to Robert tonight as he's home on the mend. And certainly he's assured us that he wants to get back up and at it as soon as possible. Whether or not the Duchess wants to kick him out of the house on Sundays, she's had what do we figure 2,132 Sundays to herself over the years. That plus, so I'm sure they're doing everything they can to get Robert healed up great, and we certainly appreciate all the work that he has done on behalf of the station. 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The calls can keep coming in as we build momentum going into Destination Out, and for the balance of the summer drive as we continue. 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
0: I want to thank anonymous support coming in from Auburn, Michigan, around the Juke Joint. Thank you so much, Anonymous. We certainly do appreciate it. Also heard from Chris Campbell in Traverse City. Best wishes to Robert for a fast recovery. Well, thank you very much, Chris. I'm sure Robert greatly appreciates it. Robert has a fantastic relationship with his audience. Every time Robert has hit the road here across Central and Northern Michigan, there's always great attendance. We had events within the past year for his 40th anniversary around the show. Thumb Brewery up, obviously, in the Thumb. Had a great turnout there. He's done live shows and he's spinned CDs and records in Traverse City and Petoskey, and it's always such a great turnout and people showing the love for the Juke Joint, and people are showing the love again tonight for, again, such a unique program that you cannot find anywhere else. You cannot find another Robert Barclay anywhere else, no matter how hard computers might try. They will never be able to recreate the feeling and the thought behind the programs, the authenticity that Robert brings to the air, cannot absolutely be replaced by no one. He is the show. He is so dedicated to this program, and I know you see that and hear that every single week when you tune in. 800-999-5656, WCMU.org to back the program, the Juke Joint, around WCMU's summer membership drive. I believe your only chance to give around the Juke Joint during this summer membership drive. And when you go to that website, you'll be able to see what the 40th anniversary of the Juke Joint t-shirt looks like. It's a great one. You can see it probably on our Facebook page too. Robert, I think every time I see the guy, he has that shirt on. I've asked him how many he has, if he sleeps in it. That is his go-to shirt these days. 800-999-5656. You can get yours when you make that gift now.
1: Well, as many of you may know, he and Peggy, the Duchess, they anchored the entirety of Central Michigan University's photography department for over 30 years. And now they are enjoying retirement, but Robert obviously continues here with us. And I had a thought, and now it's just completely gone. Where I
0: 30 years, they were amazing photographers. I was able to see their work many times when Peggy, I did a story a couple of years ago on the toilet paper toss game.
1: Yes.
0: Double page spread in People magazine. Again, just talk about just dedication to local community in this university. Peggy and Robert, there's no other couple like it. It truly is amazing. And again, we're wishing him speedy recovery, all these gifts that have been coming in tonight around his show. So many great well wishes. But again, it just shows the power of public radio, I think, David. And maybe that's what you were getting to. But I know that's the feeling that it fosters for me, is because there's no other relationship like this when it comes to a public media station and its relationship with its audience.
1: 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We're going to wrap up with Robert here in just a moment. And Destination Out coming up at 11 o'clock. Mike Johnston in with a tribute to the late guitarist Blood Ulmer. That'll be coming up between 11 and 2 tonight. Stick with us here. More of the blues on the Juke Joint on WCMU.
2: We heard Soul Survivor. Did you catch all the names of soul singers that gave shout-outs to? Don Covey, Otis Redding, Solomon Burke, Aretha Franklin, Bobby Womack, Joe Tex, and Sam and Dave were mentioned in those lyrics in that performance. I hope you enjoyed that. I've got another tune here written by Don Covey, this time performed by guitarist and singer Freddie King in 1975. And this is a tune titled, It's Better to Have and Don't Need.

still mine. You took all the things I love better, but you still don't have happiness.

Well, you know who that is on the harp? That's Little Walter letting me know it's time to close the doors of the juke joint. But leave your radio set right where it is, because Mike Johnson is in next with Destination Out. I'll be back in this spot with another 3 hours of the blues next Sunday night, and I will debut the new CD from Buddy Guy. I just received it, by the way. And until then, this is Robert Barclay, and I'll see you on the flip side.

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Good evening and welcome to another edition of Destination Out. Mike Johnston here until 2 a.m. It's our summer fundraiser, 800-999-5656, a number to call. And I'm going to spin a couple of tracks and then David Nicholas will join me and we'll have a fundraising session here. So stick around. I'm going to open up tonight with a McCoy Tyner tune from 1978. An album called The Greeting. George Adams on saxophones, Joe Ford, alto, Charles Fambro, bass, Sonship Theus on drums, Guillermo Franco, percussion, McCoy at the piano, and this is the title track titled The Greeting.

0: Music from John Coltrane. This is his 100th birthday year, celebrating it in September. Heard there might be some previously unreleased material. I can't believe there's still something like that around, but they might come out with. Anyway, version of All or Nothing et al. From the album called Ballads. Great album. Jimmy Garrison, Elvin Jones on drums, McCoy Tyner piano. We open it up with McCoy Tyner from the album The Greeting. And that had McCoy, George Adams, and a host of other folks on it. Great drumming from Sonship Theus on that track. And that was from 1978. And joining me for our summer fundraiser, I think I got the right mic on, David Nicholas.
1: Yes, sir.
0: Okay. Yeah. Bullseye.
1: Yeah, there you go. That could have sounded like I was off in a distant alley somewhere, but no, you're spot on. So great to be with you, Mike, as we get into Destination Now for yet another Sunday here on WCMU, and hoping that you folks, just as you do around Homespun with Tom Ball and the Juke Joint with Robert Barclay, that you'll recognize the great dedication of a longtime volunteer to this station, Mike Johnson, and the great work that he's done every Sunday for many, many, many years here at WCMU. Are we at, what, 38?
0: I think in August I start year 38.
1: Start, all right.
0: Yeah, I started in 88, so yeah. And I was just thinking when that Coltrane was playing, The last time I remember actually being live on the air with you was when Randy Weston was here. I was like in the 90s.
1: Oh, my gosh, yeah.
0: Yeah.
1: God, that was a great show.
0: Yeah, really cool.
1: Fantastic show. I think of the Don Pullen show that we got a chance to share and enjoy with so many people. And that was, I don't know, a matter of weeks, a couple months or something before he passed.
0: Right.
1: I don't think anybody knew how sick he was at the time. But yeah, fabulous show. Joanne Brickeen was another one who's graced the stages here at WCMU. And think about all the people that have graced these airwaves, all the albums, all the CDs that Mike has accumulated over the years into his collection that he shares with you every Sunday here on Destination Out. 800-999-5656. 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Hoping to hear from at least four of you in this first hour of Destination Out tonight. That's 800-9-

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1: I've known you and Tom and Robert for 40 years because that's when I came up, 41 now, since I came up as a student.
2: Right.
1: And to just out of, you know, all the things you could have played, those are two of my favorite records, especially that Tyner LP. I played the living daylights out of that thing all those years on Nightside. So it was great to hear McCoy Tyner. And in the setting, of course, with Train's great quartet. Blood Ulmer is coming up. You're going to do some tributes?
2: Yeah, at the midnight hour, I'm going to do a tribute to him. I have Blood Ulmer stuff, and I listen to him, but I haven't played him a lot on the air through the years, maybe a track here or there. But I brought things in tonight that he did with Ornette and Rashid Ali and different folks and a couple of his bands that he had. And he played with Ornette and, you know, different. So, we'll get quite a few things, kind of mix it up. That'll come our way about midnight here.
1: Another one of the greats that we bid farewell to, but like so many, when we do these tributes, and when you think about the people that have, you know, been staples of what we play, what all of our hosts have played and featured over the years, as we've had to say goodbye to folks, just the incredible legacy that they leave behind and all the great music that we can continue to enjoy and draw from and hear in a different way every time it comes on. Blood Ulmer, we'll add to that list. And that's coming up in the midnight
2: hour.
1: Yeah,
2: so the third week in a row I've done a tribute to somebody who just died.
1: Yeah.
2: Sonny Rollins.
1: Right.
2: And Space Shuttle West Coast guy. The name's not popping into my head or off the top of my head. But
1: the Sonny Rollins thing, too. Was it you or was it Tom? Maybe both that sent the picture of that great day in Harlem.
2: Yeah, right.
1: And it was down a couple of years ago to Benny Golson and Sonny were the last
2: right.
1: two left, and then down to just Sonny. And now when you think about a who's who of
2: right.
1: jazz, I mean, they must have known how great it was then, but to think of what incredible history all those folks that were gathered there for that photo contributed over the years.
2: It's amazing that happened, you know, like it's so unusual, that picture, you know, and all the, you know, from Monk and everybody, Horace Silver. And
1: yeah, to get them all in one place at one time. I mean, everybody's out on the road.
2: In the morning.
1: Yeah.
2: I think they did a documentary film on it, and I can't tell you off the top of my head, but one of the musicians said he didn't know that there were two 10 o'clocks in the same day.
1: Words of wisdom. Yes, the great perspective. 800-999-5656. 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First into our mix tonight, John LaTrenda, a long, long, long time friend of WCMU and of Mike's show, has enjoyed all of the weekend programming, especially on Homespun Juke Joint and Destination Out, and gives a shout out to Mike too, and hoping that Robert will be back at him soon.
2: Yeah.
1: And that's great. Thank you very much, John.
2: John's done some live on the air programs with me through the years, and so
1: great to hear from him.
2: Yeah.
1: And anonymous support out of Ann Arbor, a donation from Mars and the Cats. One that I don't recognize as much.
2: Yeah.
1: There must be a story behind that too, I guess.
2: Yeah, well, good friend. So, appreciate the donation and from John and Mars. So that's great.
1: Now many people can make the claim that they've heard from somebody from Mars.
2: That's right.
1: Yeah. I assume we're talking about the planet.
2: I've been making that claim for quite a few years now. So,
1: if we could ever get a call from wherever Sun Ra, wherever the mothership finally took him all those years ago, get one from space somewhere from Sun Ra, that'll be a feather in the cap.
2: Yeah. Looking forward to that one.
1: Hopefully we'll still be around you to celebrate that one when it comes in. So many great Sunday nights of...

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1: Thanks. Thanks for sitting in, David. Appreciate it. It was great. Okay, we're going to get back to some music here from Don Cherry from the Old and New Dreams Band. It's a Don Cherry composition called Augmented. Dewey Redman, Charlie Hayden, Ed Blackwell, Don Cherry.

An album titled Tama, piece titled Don's Tune, Don Cherry, trumpet Deuce Nguni, vocals Ed Blackwell on drums, Miki Ndoye percussion, Per Jorgensen trumpet, Eric Balka saxophones and percussion, and Sven Havenso on bass, Finn Sletten on drums. And we open it up with Old and New Dreams' first album and a Don Cherry piece titled Augmented. That came from their Black Scene album, 1977. 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We're featuring James Blood Ulmer tonight, passed away at the age of 85, and I'll be getting to his music shortly here. Also a reminder, it's our summer fundraiser. 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I'm going to wrap up the first hour here with Max Roach Double Quartet from an album called Bright Moments, 1987. And it's a kind of a string quartet in his jazz ensemble quartet with Odine Pope, tenor Tyrone Brown, bass Max, drums Cecil Bridgewater, trumpet, and then a string quartet joining him. And we're going to hear a cut titled A Tribute to Duke and Mingus.

0: Max Roach, double quartet. Album's called Bright Moments, which is, they do a version of that Roland Kirk track. But we heard Tribute to Duke and Mingus, written by Tyrone Brown. You're listening to Destination Out. I'll be back in a few minutes here at the top of the hour stuff. 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
8: Paul Rudnick has always been obsessed with spy thrillers. The gadgets, the car chases, the luxurious backdrops. His new book has them all, plus a top secret LGBTQ spy agency.
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10: Some people are placing winning bets on prediction markets because they're using insider knowledge. Two cases include a Google engineer and a member of the Special Forces. It can have an impact on the country as a whole.
11: We're leaking information to the world by not combating this type of insider trading, and that could have a whole host of consequences for how we conduct foreign policy.
10: That's on the next On Point.
12: I'm Peter O'Dowd. Groundwater takes tens of thousands of years to form in aquifers deep underground, but across the Southwest, the water table is dropping fast.
13: They'll just pump this place till it dries up and blows away. And what are we going to do?
12: That's next time, here and now.

Taking a look at the weather forecast for the entire listening area. Tonight, mostly clear statewide, lows around 45 to 47 degrees. Monday's outlook, mostly sunny for lower Michigan, partly sunny for the upper peninsula in Ontario. A few showers are possible there later in the day tomorrow. High statewide in the mid-70s. Tuesday's outlook, mix of sun and clouds, chance of showers and storms, highs in the mid-70s again. Okay, as I mentioned a little bit earlier, a little more than a week ago, James Blood Ulmer passed away. And so once again, we're doing a kind of a tribute to a great musician that passed away. Throughout the years, I haven't spun a lot of James Blood Ulmer on the air, but he's somebody that I have listened to quite a bit. And I thought I'd play stuff tonight. He had a few different bands. He later kind of got into his own version of the blues. Everything James Blood Ulmer did was his own version of things, that's for sure. Early on, he was heavily influenced by Ornette Coleman, meeting him and playing with him. And, you know, there's all kinds of stories and legends about James Blood Ulmer. He frequently played the guitar and had every string tuned to an A, which is really unusual. That's just for starters. And he had his own approach to literally everything. But a tremendous musician, very singular individual, kind of came and went from the East Coast and was in Detroit quite a bit for a while. Had a brief stint with Columbia Records for a few years and had moderately well-known albums come out. We'll spin something from one or two of those in a little bit. But I thought I'd start it out tonight. This isn't his very first recording. He recorded with other folks like Arthur Blythe and Rashid Ali and Larry Young and different people. I'll play tracks from some of them as well. But I start with one of his first albums under his own names. It's called Tales of Captain Black. Came out on the Artist House label, which was Ornette's label. And Ornette's on this album. James Blood Ulmer was on guitar, Ornette alto, Jamaluddin Takuma is on bass, and Donardo Coleman, Ornette's son, is on drums. And we're going to hear a tune from the LP called Moons Shines. Blood Ulmer.

James Blood, Ulmer, Three Cuts there, and that was from Odyssey, the band, Back in Time, 2005 recording, and a tune called Water Tree, that's on the Pi label, and it was the same band that performed the piece before that, Charles Burnham on violin, James Blood, Ulmer, guitar, Warren Benbow on drums, and the track before that was a older CBS album from the early 80s with the same band, and they reunited it back in the 90s. The first piece we heard was from them was called Church, and then we opened that entire setup with James Blood Ulmer's Tales of Captain Black album, Moonshines. And we heard Ornette Coleman, John Melodine, Takuma, DeNardo Coleman with James Blood Ulmer on that record from 78. And that came out on the Artist House label, Ornette's label. 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Up next, we're going to hear from kind of an obscure release. It's Hakeem Jami and the Revelation Ensemble featuring Blood Ulmer live in Detroit. And this is Hakeem on bass, Blood Ulmer on guitar, Skeeter Shelton on saxophone, Sean Dobbins on drums. We're going to hear a tune called Proof. This is from early 2000s.

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James Bloodalmer's Music Revelation Ensemble, and that was from 93, albums titled In the Name Of, and we heard from Sam Rivers on soprano, James Bloodalmer guitar, Amin Ali bass, Cornell Rochester on drums, and they put out a few albums, this particular band, kind of his free jazz ensemble, and of the ones I've heard, I haven't heard them all, but this is my favorite one. Arthur Blythe appears on some tracks, Hamiet Blewett, Sam Rivers, kind of alternate different cuts, but real nice stuff. James Bloodalmer passed away at the age of 85, about 8-10 days ago. Before that, we heard James Bloodalmer with Hakeem Jami's Revelation Ensemble. That was recorded in Detroit at the Detroit Art Space back in the early 2000s with Hakeem Jami bass, Blood on guitar, Skeeter Shelton saxophone, sounded great, and Sean Dobbins drums, tune titled Proof. And then it came out on Hakeem's label, Reparation. You're listening to Destination Out on listener-supported WCMU, a service of Central Michigan University. And we're featuring James Bloodalmer tonight. And up next, we're going to go back into some of the early days of his music. And this is from the Larry Young album, Lawrence of Newark. And this was recorded in 73. Lots of players on this album, lots of percussion. Yuma Santos, who played with Hendrix and had his own band, is on this. Howard King, James Flores, Stacy Edwards, those are all percussionists. Don Pate, bass, James Blood on guitar. Umar Muzi, congas. Let's see. And Uni Booth plays on some things. All the names are just kind of lumped on here. Larry Young's on keyboard. Cedric Lawson, electric piano. Mystery guest on saxophone. Somebody probably wasn't licensed to play. Dennis Moroz, also on saxophone. Anyway, large ensemble and a track called Sunshine. Larry Young Ensemble with Bloodalmer.

0: James Blood Ulmer, once again, passed away at the age of 85, about a week or so back. That was from his album, The Sun Sessions, in a version of Spoonful. It came out on the Hyena label. Back around 2003, the label set up a recording session at Electric Lady Studios in New York City's Hendrix Studio, and then one at Sun Studios, where Elvis and Jerry Lee Lewis and all those folks recorded, and Blood recorded a couple of kind of blues-focused records, if you will. And that was the Sun Sessions and a version there of Spoonful. Before that, we heard James Blood Ulmer from the Electric Lady Sessions. No Escape from the Blues is the name of that album. And that we heard a Howlin' Wolf tune there, Who's Been Talking? Great version of that. And then Larry Young, Lawrence of Newark, 1973 album from him. And an early Blood Ulmer session there. 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
6: Ukraine uses drones to defend itself and to strike Russia.
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0: Reminder that this is our summer fundraiser here at WCMU, and the number to call to support this program and others, 800-999-5656. That's 800-999-5656. I'm going to carry on here, move into the last hour of the program. Since I was playing all the Blood Ulmer stuff, I brought in Albert Eiler's last album that has some tracks with electric guitar on it. Henry Vestine, guitar player from Canned Heat, recorded with Eiler. One of the interesting things about this particular date is that Canned Heat was were playing at Woodstock, and Henry Vestine elected to record with Albert Eiler instead of play with Canned Heat, the band he was in. So, interesting choice there, if you will. So this is the last album of Albert Eiler. And this has Albert Eiler on tenor. Bobby Few is at the piano. Henry Vestine, guitar. Bill Falwell and Stafford James, both on basses. Muhammad Ali on drums. And we're going to hear a track titled Toiling.

Albert Eiler from the last album, piece titled Toiling. Albert on tenor, Henry Vestein on guitar. And that one in music, he did two albums for Impulse, and right at the end, and this was kind of from the same session, and this was one of them, Toiling, Albert Eiler. 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Up next, we're going to move away from the electric guitar stuff. Hope you like the Blood Ulmer tonight. Again, I mentioned earlier that I haven't spun a lot of tracks from him through the years, but he passed away at the age of 85, and thought I'd play some things from him tonight. So hope you enjoyed it. Next couple of tracks are going to be from Keith Jarrett. The first one is from what is now referred to as his American Quartet, and then we'll follow it with his European Quartet. He had both bands functioning, if you will, recording and performing in the 1970s. And the American band played predominantly in the States, and the European band played predominantly in Europe. Two different groups, and the U.S. band is Dewey Redman, tenor, Charlie Hayden bass, Paul Motion drums. On this particular album, Danny Johnson joins on some percussion, Keith Jarrett, of course, at the piano. The European Quartet is a lot of Scandinavian players, Keith Jarrett piano with Jan Garbarek, saxophones, Pally Danielson bass, and John Christensen on drums. But first, the American Quartet from a really great album called Fort Yahweh, and we're going to hear Misfits.

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Music from Keith Jarrett from Personal Mountains. Keith Jarrett, piano, Jan Garbarek, soprano, Pally Danielson, bass, John Christensen on drums, tune titled Oasis. ECM album, and that was 1979. Recording date on that one. And Keith Jarrett from Fort Yahweh. Before that, tune titled Misfits. That was from the American Quartet. Dewey Redman, Keith Jarrett with Paul Motion and Charlie Hayden. 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And up next, we're going to end the program with a Max Roach track. Reminder, it is our summer fundraiser, 800-999-5656, the number to call. 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Max Roach next with Eddie Kahn bass, Clifford Jordan tenor, Mel Waldron piano, Speak Brother Speak from 1962.

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1: Stardate June 15th. Like a cosmic butterfly, a cluster of young stars is just emerging from its cocoon, a cloud of gas and dust. The cocoon spans about 45 light years, but some of the beautiful butterfly is already in view. Parts of the gas cloud are lit up by the brightest of the infant stars taking shape there. That creates a glowing patch of red and blue. The whole complex is known as the Cocoon Nebula. It's about 4,000 light years away in Cygnus. Hundreds of stars are being born inside it. The most impressive of those stars is about 14 times as massive as the Sun, and tens of thousands of times brighter. It's especially bright in the ultraviolet, wavelengths that are invisible to the human eye. The UV zaps atoms of hydrogen in the nebula, splitting them apart. When the atoms recombine, they emit red light, the main color of the nebula. The hot star also illuminates dust grains in the nebula. It doesn't set them aglow. Instead, the light simply reflects off the grains. That colors the blue parts of the nebula. Less massive stars, stars like the Sun or even smaller, are still coming together. They won't shine as fully formed stars for millions of years. The Cocoon Nebula is low in the northeast at nightfall. It's to the lower left of the bright star Deneb, which marks the tail of the swan. The nebula is too faint to see with the eye alone. Today's program was made possible by Mercer Caverns in Calaveras County in California's historic gold country. More information at mercercaverns.net. I'm Billy Henry.
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3: 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I'm Steve Inskeep.
0: And I'm A. Martinez. Across the country, there are some people who are angry about data centers. Opposition to new facilities often comes from grassroots activism, or does it? NPR.

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1: 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I'm Tina Sawyer. Welcome back to the work week. It is Monday, yes, it is June 15th, and well, we'll get it as we go along. We're all waking up together here this morning. So here's a look ahead. Ukraine is using drone warfare not only to defend itself against Russia, but to attack the Kremlin's war machine.
2: 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One, two, three. I count at least three.
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1: 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Today is National Bug Busting Day and National Prune Day. Have the rest area near. And it's Global Wind Day. I don't know if that's connected, but make your own jokes. 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
7: Good morning, me Martinez. When you're a little kid, you'll wear anything to support your favorite team. That's why 5-year-old Mexican soccer fan Santi was wearing a red, white, and green Christmas sweater outside their training facility in the summer heat to match the colors of El Tri. A Mexican sports network found him, and striker Santiago Jimenez gave Santi his own personalized jersey and an invite to watch the team in Estadio Azteca. So it sounds like Christmas came early for Santi. It's Morning Edition.
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0: 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I'm Steve Inskeep.
7: And I'm A. Martinez. Most parents of young adults say they use smartphone apps to track their locations. That's according to a new survey out today. NPR's Allison Aubrey wondered, does that make parents feel more at ease or more stressed out?
9: Imagine it's a Sunday evening in the 1980s or early 1990s, and there's a queue for the payphone in the hall of a college dorm. Students line up, waiting their turn for a brief check-in with parents. That was typical, says Lauren Steinberg, a psychology professor at Temple University.
10: I think the norm would have been, you know, to have maybe a weekly phone call, probably not more frequently than that. But I think that parents and their adult children are much closer emotionally these days.
9: From what he observes as a professor, technology has led to a pretty dramatic shift.
10: To the point where sometimes during midterms or finals, the students have to kind of block their parents from texting them because they're interrupting them too much.
9: Sarah Clark is co-director of the new University of Michigan survey released today. She explains they surveyed about 1,500 parents of 18 to 25-year-olds.
11: The first thing we asked was whether they use location tracking. And I was just shocked. 52% do that. And when they do it, the majority of time it is location tracking is always on.
9: Many cited safety or peace of mind as a main reason to track, but about 25% of parents acknowledged that tracking may cause anxiety more than reassurance. Clark says the problem arises when parents use tracking as a way to micromanage.
11: Hey, why aren't you in class? I thought you had to work at 9 o'clock. Weren't you going to exercise today? That's a signal that that's a parent who's having difficulty making that transition.
9: From parenting a child to parenting a young adult, there's no right or wrong, and each family has their own way of communicating. But these experts agree tracking should not be used as a form of surveillance.
10: This period of the late teens and early 20s is a really important time for young people to develop a sense of autonomy and independence and to have parts of their life that their parents aren't necessarily in on.
9: And it does not need to be all or nothing. Parents can take the lead to set a new boundary.
10: I think a parent could say, I just want to keep in touch with you and find out what's going on in your life. And let's see if we can just make a set time.
9: Each week or a few times a week. Leah Beal, a college student at University of Michigan who's 19, says her whole family tracks each other on their smartphones.
12: I always feel really reassured knowing that my parents always know where I am and I know where they are. My whole family kind of tracks each other, and it's not a way of like forcing it on each other, but it's a nice way to like feel connected.
9: She works as a research assistant on the survey and says her advice is, if you don't want to be tracked, talk to your parents about a gradual shift.
12: For example, a young adult could tell their parents that they can have their location if they're out late or if they're traveling somewhere new.
9: She says in addition to her family, she and about 10 friends track each other's locations too, which is pretty common. So there are plenty of people to help keep her safe and stay connected. Allison Aubrey, NPR News.
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1: And good morning. Welcome to your Monday. This is WCMU and Morning Edition, your home for news, culture, and stories that matter. Tina Sawyer here, waking you up on this Monday, June 15th. Well, did you catch it? I don't know. President Trump celebrated his 80th birthday Sunday night with a UFC cage fighting event on the South Lawn of the White House. We'll have more on that coming up in about 15 minutes. Right here on Morning Edition. Be there.
2: 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But what if what they really want is you? Online recruiters are offering jobs that promise a better future. For some, those opportunities turn out to be something very different. How digital recruiting is changing and the hidden risks behind offers that seem too good to pass up. That's next time on 1A.
1: And you can join us for 1A today from 11 until 1 with Jen White right here on WCMU. Well, a nice way to start our week. Lower Michigan will see some sunshine, although you could be seeing some patchy fog in the northern parts of the state and the UP this morning. But other than that, some sun. Across the straits, though, increasing clouds as the day goes on and a chance of showers mid-morning. Okay, I'm just full of great news here. Okay, we'll just focus on the sunshine while we have it, right? Partly cloudy statewide tonight. Chance of a shower through the overnight for the northern lower and UP. Lows in the low to mid-50s and 11 Celsius. And there's a chance of showers and thunderstorms throughout the day Tuesday for everybody. Highs in the low 70s and 22 Celsius for our Canadian friends. And looking ahead, I'm going to keep going. Wednesday, we get some sunshine and clouds, but a chance of showers. So that's the caveat. Highs in the upper 60s to low 70s and 20 Celsius. Right now, as you step out, 46 in Mount Pleasant, 48 in the Tri-Cities, 50 in Petoskey. 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It's 551.
0: It's Morning Edition from NPR News. I'm A. Martinez.
3: And I'm Steve Inskeep. Good morning. The drones that Ukraine uses to defend itself against Russia and to attack Russia are, by definition, unmanned, but people are behind them. NPR's Joanna Kakissis reports on an elite Ukrainian unit launching those drones.
4: We're driving on a dirt road deep into a vast field that's somewhere in eastern Ukraine. We stop in the middle of that road and see soldiers in body armor. They are carrying something that looks like a jet that's about the size of a small car.
5: This is our beautiful drone.
4: Beautiful drone.
5: Yeah.
4: We've just arrived here with the long-range strike team. We are dressed like we should be on the front line. And the sun is setting, and we're just waiting. The team is part of Ukraine's unmanned systems forces. The unit's commander uses the military call sign Charlie. NPR is identifying the soldiers in this report by call sign at the request of Ukraine's military, which cites security reasons.
6: Вітаю, я Чарлі.
4: Commander Charlie started running this unit 3 years ago when Ukrainian drone technology was in its early stages. Now, he says, these drone systems are very effective. Our defense forces do lack cruise and ballistic missiles, but our drones have really influenced the course of combat operations, and they have hit our enemy hard. Ukraine's long-range drones can travel 800 miles and have repeatedly targeted the lifeblood of Russia's economy, oil. Ukrainian President Volodymyr Zelensky says Ukraine knocked out nearly 40% of Russia's primary oil refining capacity in May. The Kremlin, however, has dismissed claims that these drone strikes have hurt Russia's economy. In the farm field, soldiers are hammering in temporary launch pads for the drones. A soldier with a laptop checks the flight plan and other logistics. It's getting darker and darker. There's several drones in a row here. One, two, three. I count at least three. Another soldier, he uses the call sign Push, tells me he's launching drones every night.
7: Every day we can see our work, the result of this work, and it's really motivates us every day. The best work in the world.
4: Why?
7: Because, you know, we are doing a lot of damage for our enemies, and it's everything we need right now.
4: Further down the dirt road, soldiers are placing drones on launchers. Commander Charlie says this used to take half a day. Now everything happens so much faster, he says. I compare it to a pit stop in a Formula One race. It's now totally dark out. A team wearing headlamps and infrared goggles starts up a motorcycle engine connected to the launcher by a cable. A soldier whose call sign is Yuki explains the setup. We need to create a high takeoff speed for the drone to fly, he says. And this is how we do that. The soldiers rev up the engine. And then comes a flash of fire. The drone flies up into the night sky.
6: There goes number three.
4: One after another, more drones are launched.
6: Number five.
4: Zelensky has often called these long-range drone strikes Ukrainian sanctions. Yuki says, so you've now seen our sanctions in motion. Let's hope these will finally force the Kremlin into a peace that is fair to Ukraine. The Ukrainian military won't say where these drones are going, only that the targets are hundreds of miles away in Russia or Russian-occupied Ukraine. Russia intercepts most of these drones, but some do get through. Commander Charlie confirms his team worked on drone strikes that hit an oil refinery outside Moscow last month. A strike, Charlie says, felt like justice. Because, he says, the residents of Russia's capital experienced firsthand what happens in our

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1: And you're listening to Morning Edition on WCMU. Welcome back to your Monday. It is June 15th, and welcome back to Morning Edition. And today marks the start. Well, actually, it's in the midst of our summer membership drive. 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I'm Tina Sawyer. Happy to have you along. And with me is our program and operations manager here at WCMU, Mike Horace. Hello, Mike.
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4: 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I'm E. Martinez.
5: And I'm Steve Inskeep with a story that took me to Manhattan.
6: Just getting out of the New York City subway, which I love, although I learned in recent years that it is far more expensive to build and operate than subways in other great cities around the world. New York is an expensive city to govern. And that is the topic of the interview I'm going to do with the head of Mayor Zohran Mamdani's Commission on Government Efficiency. Coach, I think. That's one of the questions I have for Patrick Gaspard, the head of the commission.
5: How do you pronounce the acronym for this commission?
7: COGE.
5: COGE.
7: COGE. It is exactly what you think it is, Steve. And I know what's in the back of your mind when you ask that question.
5: Go on. What is in the back of
7: it
5: my mind?
7: It does rhyme with Doge.
5: Elon Musk's Department of Government Efficiency led the Trump administration in firing people, gutting agencies, gaining access to sensitive data, disrupting services, violating laws, and often having to rehire people who were fired. It's not clear what the chaos saved as federal spending kept climbing.
7: This effort is entirely the opposite of that.
5: Patrick Gaspard contends that New York's Commission on Government Efficiency will listen to people in a genuine effort to save. He's been holding public hearings. His Democratic Socialist mayor promised government would do more. Free buses, cheaper housing, cheaper groceries. To have a chance at doing more, Mamdani's government would have to make do with less. When I heard that you wanted to do this in New York City, one of my thoughts was, this is absolutely central to what Mamdani is trying to do. That he will fail if he runs out of money.
7: Well, I think we will all fail if New York City runs out of money. We know that we're at a time when there's extraordinary downward pressure on public resources.
5: He wants to expand city services, which is not going to happen if they cost two or three or four times what they ought to cost.
7: If the cost goes up, then it is not feasible that one can deliver on all the things that New Yorkers need. But I'd go a step further, Steve. You know, this is a young leader who was serious about delivering on the promise of progressivism. He made it abundantly clear that he took budget seriously, that he had matured in how he thought about the partnership between the private sector and the public sector, particularly as in regards to housing. And he understood that his victory as a young Muslim American, democratic socialist in this city would be watched carefully by people across the country, even on the, you know, other side of the ocean, and that he had to be seen as effective, serious, and sober about budgeting, about the coherence of the agencies, and on delivering on the things that he made a commitment to in the campaign, but more broadly, on the quality of life and the esprit de corps of the city.
5: I came to this interview on the subway. Some years ago, the New York Times had an investigation of the cost of the subway and found that not only does it take decades and decades to build new subway lines, they cost something like seven times more than in other really expensive cities around the world. Do you think you have to cut back on

0: things like that?
1: I think that one of the reasons why I did not hesitate when the mayor asked me if I would join this Charter Revision Commission and then take on the responsibility of chair is he said very, very clearly that we've got to lower the cost of lifting up an affirmative vision for people's lives in New York. And that means mass transit. It means housing. It means child care. It takes too long to build things. I'll give you like one example of an obsession that I have. There are, if you're trying to paint a bike lane in New York, you have to go through the same rigorous process as somebody who is putting up a 20-story building.
0: in terms of permitting and everything else.
1: Okay.
0: Environmental impact of the paint.
1: Yeah, and there are arduous processes in the Department of Building that need to be simplified.
0: Do you think public sector unions are on your side here or a little suspicious of what you're doing?
1: Look, you know, the president of New York City's largest public sector union, AFSCME, Henry Garrido, is on this commission, and he and other commission members from different sectors appreciate that in order for the whole ship to be able to sail forward, that everyone's going to have to help row.
0: Even though it might mean fewer union jobs or different union jobs.
1: Look, you and I, Steve, have lived in a very short period of time through the end of the industrial economy to the construction of the service economy, and we still have the whiplash from the digital economy that we're in, and a new god is being born even now that we have no name for.
0: A new god, you're talking about artificial intelligence.
1: Yeah, which will have like tremendous change across all of the sectors that New Yorkers rely on for job growth and job development. Henry Garrido, I'm going to be careful speaking for Henry and his members, but they appreciate that this thing is coming at them, and they want a government that can shore up the workforce and create pathways for the new kinds of jobs that are going to be available in the public sector, even as they make sure there are protections in place for the current jobs and the current economy that we live in.
0: If the political left fails to prove it can deliver efficient government, does the political left just plain fail?
1: Well, you know, I think that the political center and the political right have proven for a number of decades now that they're not able to deliver consistently on effective government that allows folks to feel secure and to feel as if that they're getting something back for their taxes. But I think that this mayor would tell you that if you set partisanship aside, he is determined to make people so much more confident about government in general. We've already seen his success on the child care resources that have been made available for struggling parents in the city. And I will take your point that if he's successful, once he's successful on those fronts, it will create a model of left governance that will put up points on the board for progressives.
0: Patrick Aspard, thanks very much for coming by.
1: Thank you, Steve.
0: He's the head of New York Mayor Zohran Mamdani's Commission on Government Efficiency.
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6: Good morning. I'm Yusuf Taha at the BBC. Britain's Prime Minister has announced that the country's under 16s will be banned from using social media. Keir Starmer said social media was designed to be addictive.
7: I think most parents will welcome this action. I want this message to be heard loud and clear. I am not prepared to compromise on the safety and happiness of our children. And that is why this ban must happen, and that is why this ban will happen.
6: The Crown Prince of Norway's stepson has been found guilty of rape and sentenced to 4 years in prison. Marius Borg Høibe had already pleaded guilty to drug offences. Here is the BBC's Paul Moss.
8: The court in Oslo heard how Marius Borg Høibe made videos of his sexual encounters, the women involved either asleep or incapacitated. He was born from a brief liaison between his mother, Mette Marit, and a convicted drug dealer. She went on to marry the heir to the Norwegian throne.
6: The Ebola outbreak in the Democratic Republic of Congo has continued to expand into new areas despite intensified surveillance and treatment efforts. Nearly 200 people have died. Starbucks in South Korea will shut all stores for half a day next week for staff to attend a history lesson. Last month, the chain attracted a public backlash after it launched a Tank Day reusable cup on the anniversary of a brutal military crackdown on pro-democracy protesters in 1980. I'm Yusuf Taha at the BBC in London.
2: 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Lower Michigan seeing some sunshine this morning, maybe some patchy fog in the northern parts of the state and the UP this morning as well. But across the straits, you'll have increasing clouds through the day with a chance of showers mid-morning and highs in the low to mid-70s today in 22 Celsius. 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
0: It's Morning Edition from NPR News. I'm Steve Inskeep in Washington, D.C.
9: And I'm A. Martinez in Los Angeles, California. President Trump will join leaders of the world's wealthiest nations for a summit in the French Alps today, known as the G7.
0: The meeting, we expect, will involve talk of that peace agreement between the United States and Iran. The closure of the Strait of Hormuz raised oil prices and affected just about every economy on Earth.
9: We turn now to NPR's Eleanor Beardsley, who is following from France. Eleanor, this G7 summit will open in a few hours. What's the mood there?
10: Well, leaders will be bracing for the arrival of President Trump later today, but that's usually the case because he has a tendency to dictate the timing, the agenda, and the mood of such international summits. Commentators are saying he'll be arriving in a good mood, like a hero, fresh off of a deal to end the war with Iran. But European analysts are also noting that both the U.S. and Iran are claiming total victory, and that the U.S. is only fixing something it had broken. So basically, the world is back to where we were before the U.S. and Israel launched this war 107 days ago, they say. French President Emmanuel Macron is hosting the summit. This is his last G7, his last year in office. He reacted last night when the news broke, speaking from Evian-les-Bains in the French Alps, where he'll be receiving President Trump and the leaders of Canada, Japan, the UK, Italy, and Germany later today. He was cautiously optimistic. Here he is. He says, we need to see the consequences of this agreement, its support for Lebanon, the reopening of the Strait of Hormuz long term, and of course, an agreement on Iran's nuclear and ballistic weapons.
9: So I'm trying to remember, didn't European leaders say that they would help reopen the Strait of Hormuz once the fighting stops? If so, I mean, is that still on the table?
10: Yes, it absolutely is. Around 40 countries met in April in Paris, led by Britain and France, and they said they would contribute to such a force once the war ends. And France has an aircraft carrier in the region, the Charles de Gaulle, standing by. Alice Ruffo, who is France's deputy defense minister, spoke this morning on the radio. Here she is.
11: Oui, nous sommes prêts. a contribué en tout cas à la mise en œuvre d'un accord qui permet.
10: So she says we are ready to contribute to reopening this strait and demining it as long as there's this agreement in place and the fighting has stopped. You know, Trump disparaged, he even mocked British Prime Minister Keir Starmer and President Macron for this offer of force after the war ends a couple months ago, but he wants them involved today. Analysts say Trump will be counting on these allies to help him buttress the deal and give it credibility. So we likely will see Trump treating his allies with respect in the next couple of days, they say.
9: Okay, so that's the big topic at the G7. What else will be discussed there?
10: Artificial intelligence, world trade imbalances, immigration, and also the war in Ukraine, which is a top priority. Ending it is for Europeans. That's four of the G7 members. President Zelensky will be at the summit. Ukraine has been very successful striking deep into Russia with its own, you know, drones and missiles long range. That's crippling Russian oil refining capacity. And Zelensky's hoping that strength will get Trump back to the negotiating table to put pressure on Russia to end the war.
9: And one more thing. Anything else on President Trump's European agenda?
10: Well, the summit ends Wednesday, but we know President Trump will be staying at least through Wednesday night because he's been invited to a tête-à-tête dinner by President Macron at the Palace of Versailles, where there will be fireworks to celebrate America's 250th anniversary.
9: But no octagon cage at the palace? You haven't seen
10: No.
9: That's NPR's Eleanor Beardsley. Thank you.
10: Thank you.
0: Elsewhere in the world, we're about to hear the sounds of a city at the center of the Ebola outbreak. The city is Bunia in the Democratic Republic of Congo. The outbreak includes almost 800 confirmed cases and 180 deaths. It's been hard for reporters to gain access to Bunia, but Emmett Livingstone and photographer Arsene Mpiana are there for NPR.
12: In Bunia, people no longer greet each other with a handshake. Although the streets are lively and most people are carrying on as before, there are moments of discordance. A jeep packed with health workers in full protective suits and goggles speeds down the road. And within hours of arriving, the scale of the crisis becomes impossible to ignore.
13: I'm looking at the tiling in front of a shop, which is covered in greenish liquid. A disinfectant team has just turned up and taken a body away. According to the story that locals are telling, it was an ill patient who was on the back of a motorbike being transported to hospital, who projectile vomited and then died on the spot.
12: Fear is creeping into everyday life, and hospitals, for the most part, aren't considered safe.
13: I'm here in a hospital called Clinique Universelle. The paint is peeling on the walls, but it's been completely shut down because just a few days ago, a patient was discovered to have had Ebola. Now a full disinfection team has been deployed, and I'm standing in front of a team of three women who are preparing large basins of chlorine solution. This is then going to be taken by another team and going to be sprayed on every single surface of this hospital.
12: We were inside for only a few minutes. Health workers recommended we leave, saying it wasn't worth the risk. Ebola can survive on surfaces for a short period of time. The hospital director is Dr. Patient Mazirine.
14: Ils n'ont pas peur, mais ils ont très peur.
12: He says doctors are not just afraid, they're very afraid. There isn't enough protective equipment. The Ebola response is still beginning, and so far there are only a handful of places where Ebola patients are being treated at the recommended standards. One of them is in Rwampara, just outside of Bunia, where an Ebola treatment center has been set up between a displacement camp and a field of maize. 18 patients with confirmed infections are receiving care here, in small cabins with see-through screens, which allows doctors to keep watch around the clock. Entering the isolation cabins requires full protection.
13: I'm here in Rwampara Ebola Treatment Center, and I'm in an Ebola ward with doctors going from isolated room to isolated room checking on Ebola patients. All of us are in full protective gear, which includes a bib, two layers of clothing, several layers of gloves, goggles, a mask. It's difficult to describe the level of discomfort wearing one of these suits. It's very hot in Ituri, the sun is bright. It's very difficult to breathe inside the suit. And on top of that, the goggles fog up, so it's also difficult to see. These are the conditions under which doctors have to work. The Ebola patients themselves, some of them appear to be in a great deal of pain. We heard some people crying out. The doctor said that at a certain stage of the Ebola virus disease, the whole body aches and it's extremely painful.
12: Emergency health workers say this patient is severely ill and needs a respirator. It's been ordered but hasn't yet arrived. Dr. Richard Cogent is a specialist in critical care and emerging infectious disease.
15: Les patients, ils traversent des moments très difficiles.
12: Dr. Cogent says what patients are going through is extremely difficult. The species of Ebola virus circulating has no vaccine, but with proper care, the disease is not necessarily a death sentence, and there are glimmers of hope. In Rwampara, about a dozen patients are on their way to making a full recovery. The outbreak was caught late, which is causing much of the suffering here. Health workers are desperately trying to catch up. For NPR News, I'm Emmett Livingstone in Bunia.
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2: 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I'm Tina Sawyer, and Mike Horace joining me in the studio once again.
3: Good morning, Tina. 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
2: That's as easy as that. And just a quick look at the weather. Lower Michigan going to see sunshine today. Across the Straits, increasing clouds, chance of showers mid-morning, maybe some patchy fog in northern Michigan and the UP. It's now 6:53. Welcome to Morning Edition.
0: It's Morning Edition from NPR News. I'm Steve Inskeep.
9: And I'm A. Martinez. The chief negotiator between the U.S. and Iran says there is a deal to end the war that will be signed on Friday. Details, though, aren't public. President Trump says it will lead to the reopening of the Strait of Hormuz, and global oil markets responded with their version of a sigh of relief. Crude prices dropped to their lowest levels since the beginning of the war. NPR's Camila Domonoske covers energy. So what do we know about how this deal, once it's signed, will affect the flow of oil?
17: Yeah, there are still a lot of questions about the exact terms here. We haven't seen the actual text of an agreement yet. President Trump had initially posted online that he was authorizing the toll-free reopening of the Strait of Hormuz. That's the crucial waterway through which about a fifth of the world's oil and liquefied natural gas passed before this conflict. He later wrote that the strait would reopen after the deal is signed Friday to allow for the removal of mines. The timeline here is a bit murky. But oil markets responded very enthusiastically. Prices for a barrel of crude had been north of $100 a barrel for most of this conflict. Those prices had already been dropping. They fell a lot on Thursday and Friday in anticipation of a deal like this. And when trading reopened after the weekend break on Sunday evening, they dropped even more. I'm looking now, the global benchmark Brent crude is right around $83 a barrel.
9: Is that what it was before the conflict began?
17: No. Prices had been down in the 60s. So we're still quite a bit higher than pre-war. And those prices are not likely to come all the way down, at least right away. I spoke with Kevin Book with Clearview Energy Partners. And he says you have to remember that there were important facilities, including oil production fields and refineries and ports, that were shut down or damaged in this conflict. That's going to take time to get those back up and running. Meanwhile, global stockpiles of crude oil were tapped into to compensate for the missing crude during the supply shock. Those need to be refilled. And then there's basic logistics.
18: In addition, ships that aren't in the strait right now have to get there to take cargoes away. Those that are in there have to leave. And so it might be a while. The market was in a significant surplus before the war. It's not obvious that we'll be in a surplus anytime soon.
17: And this is an important point, because those oil prices were actually unusually low right before this conflict started, because the world had too much oil, was producing more than was demanded. That helped blunt the blow of this oil shock these past few months. And it's really not clear if getting back to quote-unquote normal is going to mean a return to that level of oversupply.
9: So what does this mean for people who drive and have to buy gas in the U.S.?
17: Yeah, it's going to mean less expensive gasoline. This conflict had pushed prices at the pump up $1.50. The last 3 weeks, prices had been falling, mostly because crude oil was getting cheaper, and that was mostly because of hopes for a deal just like the one that was just announced. So if this sticks, definitely relief for drivers, especially compared to the worst-case scenario, which would be this conflict continuing to drag on and pushing up inflation. But, you know, it doesn't necessarily mean gas prices snap back to as cheap as they were before the U.S. and Israel attacked Iran.
9: I'm in California, Camila, so it doesn't matter for me. It's always expensive. NPR's Camila Domonoske, thanks.
17: Thank you.
9: It's Morning Edition from NPR News. I'm A. Martinez.
0: And I'm Steve Inskeep.
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2: That's right.
3: You know, Tina, we've seen it over the years. A lot of local newsrooms have been closing, a lot of local newspapers going dark. And when that happens, the silence can be gradual. At first, people don't notice. Then decisions are getting made that nobody's watching. Eventually, there's that story that would have been on the front page that goes untold. 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
2: 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Lower Michigan, seeing some sunshine, beautiful sunrise this morning. Across the Straits, you'll have increasing clouds through the day and maybe a few sprinkles mid-morning and some patchy fog this morning for the northern lower as well as the UP as well. Highs in the low to mid-70s and 22 Celsius. Tonight, partly cloudy statewide. There is a chance of a shower through the overnight for the northern lower and UP, so keep that in mind. An overnight, that's just going to be some nature's showers. Lows in the low to mid-50s and 11 Celsius. 47 in Mount Pleasant right now, 50 in the Tri-Cities, and 45 in Alpena. 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
21: Live from NPR News in Washington, I'm Korva Coleman. The U.S. and Iran have reached an agreement to end the war. President Trump says it will reopen the Strait of Hormuz. He says there will be a formal signing of the deal this Friday in Geneva. The text of the agreement has not been released. There appear to be outstanding issues, including the fate of Iran's nuclear program. President Trump is now flying toward France to attend the G7 summit. NPR's Eleanor Beardsley reports security will be tight.
1: Thousands of protesters turned out Sunday in neighboring Geneva, Switzerland, against what they say is the over-concentration of political and economic power in G7 nations. The French town of Evian-les-Bains is under lockdown and practically deserted as it prepares for the arrival of leaders from the U.S., Canada, France, Germany, the U.K., Italy, and Japan. The 2 days of meetings will be secured by thousands of French riot police, cybercrime and anti-terrorism squads, bomb disposal units, drone pilots, helicopters, and close to 1,000 military personnel from the French Air and Space Force. Eleanor Beardsley, NPR News, Paris.
21: Before he left, President Trump hosted a UFC fight night on the White House lawn last evening for his 80th birthday. The White House says it was to celebrate the nation's 250th birthday. Trump's critics say he brought a brutal sport to the White House, but thousands of fans showed up to cheer. Karim Zidane says this is a big step forward for the mixed martial arts organization.
7: The UFC is making a significant statement here. It's a political one, saying that it has emerged as a true political force within America, and it's reaping those benefits. It just recently signed a memorandum of understanding with the State Department. They're going to begin these sports diplomacy initiatives. That is formally integrating the UFC into foreign policy, into its soft power strategy.
21: He spoke to NPR's Morning Edition. The president's name has been removed from the Kennedy Center in Washington, D.C. Trump had ordered his name to be placed on top of former President John F. Kennedy's on the Kennedy Memorial Center for the Performing Arts. NPR's Debbie Elliott reports Trump's name was removed after he lost a court battle.
22: The grounds of the Kennedy Center were quiet Sunday afternoon. Blue striped tarps remained draped over the building's marble facade, where workers had removed the letters spelling Donald J. Trump and in compliance with a court order.
23: They should never have been up in the first place.
22: Teacher Monica Brooks says she wanted to see the center restored to being named solely for President John F. Kennedy.
23: It's a memorial for a dear president that died. You know, it's like putting his name on his grave. You know, it's bizarre.
22: A federal judge ruled only Congress has the authority to change the name. Debbie Elliott, NPR News.
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2: I'm Tina Sawyer with WCMU News. Good morning. House Speaker Matt Hall has floated the idea of a stopgap continuation budget if the legislature doesn't adopt a new budget by the July 1st deadline. That idea did not land well with K-12 schools, public universities, and community colleges that have fiscal years that begin July 1st. They say the delay is already affecting their planning. Jennifer Smith with the Michigan Association of School Boards says there can't be repeat of last year when the legislature missed the July deadline.
24: People were laid off because we didn't know what budget we were going to have. Kids returned to school with programming that we're not sure we can continue. It's hard to truly support our students in a positive learning environment when we still don't even know how much money we're going to have to run that learning environment.
2: Smith says a stopgap budget does not fix that problem. Spokespeople for the Senate Democrats and Governor Gretchen Whitmer's office say there is no reason to miss the deadline. Michigan's attorney general is listing out concerns with contract proposals for a planned data center about 30 miles from Detroit. Colin Jackson has more.
25: As written, the contracts would require Google to pay for all new renewable energy and electricity storage projects to meet the center's massive power demands. Google would also pay DTE Energy for a minimum amount of power across at least 15 years once everything is up and running. But Michigan Attorney General Dana Nessel says the devil is in the details.
26: This contract has plenty of devils in it. You know, it's really concerning because the way it's written right now could end up putting DTE customers on the hook for hundreds of millions of dollars.
25: DTE says having another large-scale customer could save its other ratepayers over $1 billion across the data center's lifespan by spreading grid maintenance costs around. I'm Colin Jackson.
2: And proposed federal lending guidelines could threaten Michigan's cosmetology schools. Under a new earnings test, post-secondary programs could lose access to federal student loans if graduates earn less than the median wage for high school graduates in their state. Federal projections suggest most cosmetology programs could fail the test. 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Lower Michigan seeing some sunshine across the straits, a little bit of clouds through the day.
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2: 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And, well, if the news has felt like a lot lately, you already know why this station matters, because we're here. 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Tina Sawyer here, joined in the studio once again with Mike Horace, our program and operations manager. Here.
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0: It's Morning Edition from NPR News. I'm Steve Inskeep in Washington, D.C.
9: And I'm A. Martinez in Los Angeles, California. The United States and Iran say they are ready to stop their nearly four-month war.
0: The president started the war by saying a U.S. bombing campaign would set up Iran's people to overthrow their government. That government is still in power, and Trump now makes an agreement with it. In recent weeks, reports of the terms have included payments to Iran to stop the fighting, although the actual terms are unknown. It is thought to be a temporary deal to end the shooting and return to negotiating the hard issues, including the status of Iran's nuclear program.
9: NPR's Carrie Kahn joins us now from Tel Aviv. So, Carrie, President Trump announced this final agreement on his social media platform, posting Sunday evening. What do you have to say?
10: He portrayed it as a victory for the U.S. and that once it is signed this Friday in Geneva, the U.S. naval blockade of Iranian ports will end. Trump says the Strait of Hormuz will be open and free to all. And he added, ships of the world, start your engines, let the oil flow. Oil prices did drop on news of a deal. Iran is also claiming the deal as a victory. Iran's deputy foreign minister said the cessation of fire will be immediate and on all fronts, and he did state that includes Lebanon.
9: Okay, so details, Carrie. What do we know about any details here?
10: Not a lot. Lots of questions remain. But Trump says the Strait's opening will happen after the deal is signed on Friday. That's in Geneva. And it will begin with a sweeping of the vital waterway of all mines. He said in the past that the pact would entail a 60-day ceasefire while both sides begin negotiations on a permanent end to the war. And then comes the really tough issues like Iran's nuclear capabilities and sanctions relief. In an interview with the New York Times last night, Trump said Iran would be allowed low-level nuclear enrichment, but what that looks like is unknown. And then there's the role of Israel in all of this deal. Israel has not been part of talks leading up to the agreement, and as of now is not expected at the future negotiations.
9: Okay, so what has Iran said about this deal?
10: Iran's Supreme National Security Council confirmed the deal, too. It said it was agreed to and that Iran expects fighting on all fronts to end, including Lebanon. The semi-official state news agency Meres did have a lengthy 14-point draft of what Iran says is in the Memorandum of Understanding with the U.S. Most important, and this could be another wrench in finalization of the deal, Iran says the U.S. will release $24 billion in blocked funds during the 60-day ceasefire. And they said that half of that amount, quote, must be made available to Iran before further negotiations begin. No word from Washington on that point.
9: Okay. And what about Israel? What are they saying?
10: Officially, Israel's defense minister, Israel Katz, posted a response that also cast doubt about Israel's cooperation and U.S. control over its military actions. He said both he and Prime Minister Benjamin Netanyahu agree Israel will not retreat from Lebanon, where it's fighting Iranian-backed Hezbollah militants, or Syria or Gaza. And he added that is, quote, despite all the existing pressures and those that may yet come. Israel struck a Beirut suburb Sunday after detecting Hezbollah drones in northern Israel, and that cross-border clash almost scuttled yesterday's announcement of the deal.
9: That's NPR's Carrie Kahn in Tel Aviv. Carrie, thank you very much.
10: You're welcome.
0: Karim Sajidpour has been listening with us. He is a senior fellow at the Carnegie Endowment for International Peace and has covered Iran for many years. Karim, welcome back.
11: Thank you, Steve. Great to be with you.
0: Based on what you know so far, is the United States getting anything out of this agreement that it did not already have before the war?
12: Steve, I think it's important to judge the success of this war against President Trump's own war words. When he launched the war on February 28th, he claimed that he was going to further obliterate Iran's nuclear program, raise its missile production to the ground, defang its regional proxies, and potentially even unseat the Iranian regime. He called for Iran's unconditional surrender. And unfortunately, none of that has happened. What we have achieved with this phase one agreement is essentially reopening the Strait of Hormuz, which was open before the war. So the short answer to your question is that nothing has been achieved in the last 4 months that wasn't already there.
13: Well, we heard Kerry Khan say the Iranians claim they're getting a $24 billion payment here, $24 billion of their own frozen assets come back to them. A U.S. official is telling Axios in the last few hours that that is wrong. But then the U.S. official says this is pay for performance, which sounds like the United States is, in fact, paying. Do you expect money for Iran just needs to be part of this deal?
12: So one of the sources of contention between the United States and Iran is whether Iran will be paid up front in any deal or whether it will be performance for relief, as U.S. officials put it. I think that there is going to be money exchanging hands, even for phase one of this deal. It seems more likely that the United States has asked some of its Gulf partners to unfreeze Iranian assets in those countries to provide Iran some economic relief. But as I said, Steve, this is only phase one. Phase two is meant to be negotiating the nuclear issue. We've given ourselves 60 days to resolve that issue. It's highly unlikely that that's going to be resolved in 60 days.
13: I think I hear you saying that the money is going to flow to Iran. The question really is just the timing, what happens in what order. This is a sensitive topic. Earlier this month, we heard from the Trump administration on Morning Edition. State Department spokesperson Tommy Pigott took some questions, and let's listen to one exchange. Under what circumstances would the United States be willing to send money to Iran, if any?
14: Well, the president being clear on Truth Social that there is going to be no exchange of money over the short term here, or no imminent exchange of money.
13: No imminent exchange of money, again, leaving open that there's going to be money at some point. What makes this politically sensitive, the idea of allowing billions of dollars to go to this particular government in Iran?
12: Well, it's because President Trump called Obama's nuclear deal, the 2015 JCPOA, the worst deal in history because it had provided Iran about $1.5 billion in economic relief in order to make a nuclear compromise. And this time around, President Trump has launched a war that has perhaps cost American taxpayers north of $100 billion. And not only did he not attain his demand for total surrender, but it appears that we'll also be needing to pay Iran perhaps significantly more money in order to get it for a nuclear compromise. So this is obviously a very sensitive point for President Trump.
13: Wait a minute. Instead of $1.5 billion, the United States is talking about tens of billions of dollars initially?
12: So in the context of a potential nuclear deal, the money that is on the table being talked about is indeed in the tens of billions of dollars. Now, what the United States is hoping for is something broader than just a nuclear deal, a deal in which Iran will really change its revolutionary identity, stop opposing America and Israel, stop supporting its regional proxies. But I think it's clear that Iran has no intention of doing that.
13: Is this money that the Iranian government can use to support itself?
12: This is money that Iran will use to double down and fortify its regime, most likely to rebuild its proxy network, rebuild its missile network. There's zero indication that this is a regime which is rethinking its revolutionary identity. If anything, they're doubling down on it.
13: It also sounds like President Trump, based on his interview with the New York Times, accepts that Iran is going to have some nuclear activity in the end of the nuclear agreement that has yet to be negotiated, accepting that Iran will demand something, which was also true of that agreement he rejected when he ended it in 2018. Do you have a sense of what would make this potential agreement any better than what the president considered unacceptable in the past?
12: So the only metric in which it could be a slight improvement on Obama's nuclear deal is that Obama's nuclear deal allowed Iran to enrich uranium at very low levels. What President Trump is hoping for is that Iran will agree to a suspension of enrichment for perhaps 10 years, 15 years before it's allowed again, low-level enrichment. It remains to be seen whether that is achievable. And in my view, even if it is achievable, it won't vindicate the enormous cost of this war.
0: Karim, I know that you've spent a lot of time with Iranians. You've lived in Iran in the past. What does this agreement mean for the people of Iran?
12: Well, I think for the people in Iran, this war has been the worst of both worlds, and that it has seemingly further entrenched a very brutal regime that killed potentially tens of thousands of Iranians last January. And it's clear to people in Iran there's no external saviors here. You know, President Trump said help is on the way. He was going to help the Iranian people. And if anything, he's done the opposite. I think this war has revived a regime which I described as a zombie regime, one with a dying ideology, dying legitimacy. And President Trump also shifted the global conversation on Iran, whereas in January the world was talking about the Iranian regime's brutal massacre of its own people. Now Iran has been made to look like more of a victim, and in some places even a hero in withstanding this war by America and Israel.
0: Are there people who oppose the government in Iran who feel betrayed now?
12: 100%. I think that's probably a widespread sentiment that President Trump threw the Iranian people under the bus.
0: Karim, thanks for your insights. Really appreciate it.
12: Thank you, Steve.
0: Karim Sajidpour is a senior fellow at the Carnegie Endowment for International Peace, speaking on this morning that we are learning more gradually about a peace agreement, a tentative one, between the United States and Iran. We'll continue to bring you more information as we learn it.
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2: Hello. 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
2: 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I'm Steve Inskeep.
3: And I'm A. Martinez. Across the country, there are some people who are angry about data centers. Opposition to new facilities often comes from grassroots activism, or does it? NPR's Jeff Brumfield looked into claims of a sinister plot to undermine data center growth.
4: Last month at an event titled Harnessing American Power, Interior Secretary Doug Burgum was upset by growing local opposition to data centers. And Burgum claimed it wasn't what it seemed.
5: It's not organic and local. Some of this is foreign sourced dark money.
4: Over on the podcast All In, which is hosted by a group of tech multimillionaires who call each other besties, there was also talk of foreign influence, specifically from China. Fund manager Gavin Baker was recently on the show.
6: It is starting to feel or seem like there may be a CCP-funded campaign.
4: The theory is that China is paying local groups of people to oppose data centers. The idea of a Chinese plot is catching on among the tech investors backing data center construction, people like Canadian multimillionaire Kevin O'Leary. He made his name on the TV show Shark Tank, and now he's an investor in a giant data center in Utah. It will be larger than Manhattan. When local opposition began to build,
7: we dug in. I got my guys to go a deep dig into the IP addresses, and here's what we found out. This is fascinating.
4: And he claims to have found evidence for Chinese influence.
7: We found two cells inside of Utah, Alliance for a Better Utah.
4: We'll come back to them in a second. The other one?
7: Elevate Strategies, also a cell operating inside of Utah. Gabby Finlayson. Gabby, what are you doing?
4: I called Gabby Finlayson, a senior partner at Elevate Strategies.
8: Today it's nice, actually. It's been like really weird, I feel like, lately, but it's very nice today.
4: Elevate Strategies is a consulting firm based in Salt Lake that helps Democratic candidates to run for office in Utah and elsewhere. She says she has no idea why Kevin O'Leary decided her firm was a Chinese cell seeking to undermine his data center project.
8: Yeah, I mean, I think we have been as confused as anybody.
4: Elevate has mentioned the data center on social media, but nobody's paying them to do it, she says. Finlayson is from Utah, born and raised. She admits she did live outside the state for a while, but she wasn't in China.
8: Yeah, I don't know. Iowa doesn't look a lot like Beijing.
4: What about that other organization, Alliance for a Better Utah? Well, I called them too, and they were equally perplexed.
9: I grew up watching Shark Tank occasionally with my dad. I'm like, why is this guy talking about us?
4: Elizabeth Hutchings is the communications director for Alliance for a Better Utah, a small progressive nonprofit also based in Salt Lake City. O'Leary name-checked people who didn't even work there anymore. And he claimed
9: there was evidence that millions of dollars were being funneled from the Chinese Communist Party to us. You know, it was such an outrageous claim. We laughed.
4: In fact, they found it so funny, they made a fundraising video mocking the idea on social media. They displayed a hammer and sickle while asking for donations from local Utahans. They're also suing on behalf of citizens who claim they weren't adequately consulted about the project. So, is there any evidence that China is trying to stoke U.S. opposition to data centers?
10: We haven't found much.
4: Darren Linville is head of the Digital Forensics Lab at Clemson University, which tracks foreign influence campaigns online. China, like a lot of countries, controls armies of social media bots that can try to sway the online discourse. But Linville says they're not talking much about this topic. And Chinese state media appears much more intent on promoting Chinese data centers.
10: China tends to care a lot more about what you think about China and China's economy than they do about what you think of your neighbor or what's happening in your own backyard here in the United States.
4: Linville says he can't completely rule out that the Chinese are quietly paying influencers or others to oppose data centers, but he points out there's no need. A recent Gallup poll found 71% of Americans oppose data center construction in their communities.
10: I think in this case, the people talking about data centers are real people with real passions and real perspectives and real opinions.
4: In Utah, those people appear to have forced Kevin O'Leary to scale back his plans. After the president of the Utah Senate raised concerns, he agreed to shrink his data center project to a quarter of its original size. Jeff Brumfield, NPR News.
2: 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A plane crashed in Butler, Missouri on Sunday. 12 people were killed. 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
11: The single-engine turboprop took off around 11:30 a.m. from Butler Memorial Airport. It was carrying 11 skydivers plus the pilot, authorities said. The Pacific Aerospace 750XL plane came down minutes after taking off. Bates County Sheriff Chad Anderson says investigators think that it was an accident.
12: We just want to reassure the public that there's nothing criminal that we can see, nothing terrorism related or anything like that. Those are some of the first questions that we would have with the World Cup being in town. And we just want to make sure that the public knows that they're safe.
11: Kansas City is one of the 11 U.S. cities hosting FIFA World Cup games and expects hundreds of thousands of visitors. Skydive Kansas City, the company that owned the plane, called the crash a, quote, devastating loss. The company said it's collaborating with the National Transportation Safety Board and the Federal Aviation Administration. Of the 11 passengers, 7 were single jumpers preparing to skydive solo. 4 were tandem jumpers preparing to go in pairs. Authorities have not yet released the victims' names or any identifying information. Sheriff Anderson said family members were at the Butler Memorial Airport at the time of the crash.
12: There's nothing we really can say to make it better. We just pray for them and their loved ones and their friends and their family and hope that they can recover to some sense of normalcy if we can.
11: Congressman Mark Alford, who represents the Butler area, told KMBC9 that the investigation will take months, possibly years.
13: Just getting to enjoy God's green earth and then have something like this turn so tragic while potentially other family members were watching, it's tragic.
11: According to the FAA, the aircraft certification was active until January 2030. Butler Memorial Airport is popular with skydivers. For NPR News, I'm Madeline Fox in Kansas City.
2: 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It's NPR News.
0: Yes, we are. Thank you, Steve. And you're listening to Morning Edition on WCMU. 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A little bit of sunshine for Lower Michigan. Across the Straits, you'll see increasing clouds through the day, maybe a shower mid-morning, patchy fog in the northern part of the state and the UP as well this morning, and highs in the low to mid-70s throughout the day, 22 Celsius in Ontario. Now time for Stardate.
14: Stardate, June 15th. Like a cosmic butterfly, a cluster of young stars is just emerging from its cocoon, a cloud of gas and dust. The cocoon spans about 45 light years, but some of the beautiful butterfly is already in view. Parts of the gas cloud are lit up by the brightest of the infant stars taking shape there. That creates a glowing patch of red and blue. The whole complex is known as the Cocoon Nebula. It's about 4,000 light-years away in Cygnus. Hundreds of stars are being born inside it. The most impressive of those stars is about 14 times as massive as the Sun, and tens of thousands of times brighter. It's especially bright in the ultraviolet, wavelengths that are invisible to the human eye. The UV zaps atoms of hydrogen in the nebula, splitting them apart. When the atoms recombine, they emit red light, the main color of the nebula. The hot star also illuminates dust grains in the nebula. It doesn't set them aglow. Instead, the light simply reflects off the grains. That colors the blue parts of the nebula. Less massive stars, stars like the Sun or even smaller, are still coming together. They won't shine as fully formed stars for millions of years. The Cocoon Nebula is low in the northeast at nightfall. It's to the lower left of the bright star Deneb, which marks the tail of the swan. The nebula is too faint to see with the eye alone. Today's program was made possible by Mercer Caverns in Calaveras County in California's historic gold country. More information at mercercaverns.net. I'm Billy Henry.
0: 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Takes about 3 to 4 minutes. Tina Sawyer here and Mike Horace, our operations and program manager. Good morning.
15: And yes, we just are coming off a dollar-for-dollar match. 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And one of the most difficult types of reporting we do is environmental journalism. Why is it difficult? Well, it takes a lot of time. It takes expertise. And it rarely generates the kind of attention that keeps it funded. But in a region that is defined by the Great Lakes, our rivers, our forests, well, it's that kind of reporting that is tracking what is happening on our land and on our water that is so enormously important. We do that work. In this region, not many others will.
0: That's right. 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
15: We've heard from Deborah Fisher in Gaylord this morning. 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Very much appreciated. We've also heard from Linda Burmeister in Sheboygan. Thank you so much for your contribution, Linda. We very much appreciate it.
0: Absolutely.
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15: And maybe you want to be like Bob in Tipton, who reached out this morning to increase a sustaining membership.
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2: 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I'm Steve Inskeep in Washington, D.C.
3: And May Martinez in Los Angeles, California. The chief negotiator between the U.S. and Iran says there is a deal to end the war that will be signed on Friday. Details, though, aren't public. President Trump says it will lead to the reopening of the Strait of Hormuz, and global oil markets responded with their version of a sigh of relief. Crude prices dropped to their lowest levels since the beginning of the war. NPR's Camila Domonoske covers energy. So what do we know about how this deal, once it's signed, will affect the flow of oil?
17: Yeah, there are still a lot of questions about the exact terms here. We haven't seen the actual text of an agreement yet. President Trump had initially posted online that he was authorizing the toll-free reopening of the Strait of Hormuz. That's the crucial waterway through which about a fifth of the world's oil and liquefied natural gas passed before this conflict. He later wrote that the Strait would reopen after the deal is signed Friday to allow for the removal of mines. The timeline here is a bit murky. But oil markets responded very enthusiastically. Prices for a barrel of crude had been north of $100 a barrel for most of this conflict. Those prices had already been dropping. They fell a lot on Thursday and Friday in anticipation of a deal like this. And when trading reopened after the weekend break on Sunday evening, they dropped even more. I'm looking now, the global benchmark Brent crude is right around $83 a barrel.
3: Is that what it was before the conflict began?
17: No. Prices had been down in the 60s. So we're still quite a bit higher than pre-war. And those prices are not likely to come all the way down, at least right away. I spoke with Kevin Book with Clearview Energy Partners, and he says you have to remember that there were important facilities, including oil production fields and refineries and ports, that were shut down or damaged in this conflict. That's going to take time to get those back up and running. Meanwhile, global stockpiles of crude oil were tapped into to compensate for the missing crude during the supply shock. Those need to be refilled. And then there's basic logistics.
18: In addition, ships that aren't in the Strait right now have to get there to take cargoes away. Those that are in there have to leave. And so it might be a while. The market was in a significant surplus before the war. It's not obvious that we'll be in a surplus anytime soon.
17: And this is an important point, because those oil prices were actually unusually low right before this conflict started, because the world had too much oil, was producing more than was demanded. That helped blunt the blow of this oil shock these past few months. And it's really not clear if getting back to quote-unquote normal is going to mean a return to that level of oversupply.
3: So what does this mean for people who drive and have to buy gas in the U.S.?
17: Yeah, it's going to mean less expensive gasoline. This conflict had pushed prices at the pump up $1.50. The last 3 weeks, prices had been falling, mostly because crude oil was getting cheaper, and that was mostly because of hopes for a deal just like the one that was just announced. So if this sticks, definitely relief for drivers, especially compared to the worst-case scenario, which would be this conflict continuing to drag on and pushing up inflation. But, you know, it doesn't necessarily mean gas prices snap back to as cheap as they were before the U.S. and Israel attacked Iran.
3: I'm in California, Camila, so it doesn't matter for me. It's always expensive. NPR's Camila Domonoske, thanks.
17: Thank you.
2: Iran's national soccer team is in the United States, having arrived at the end of the war. The team's first World Cup game is tonight in Los Angeles, which is home to hundreds of thousands of Iranian Americans, some of whom are torn about who to root for. NPR's Arzu Rezvani is in L.A.
19: 31-year-old Shahin Ferdowsi is pumped Iran's national soccer team is in town.
20: I am Iranian. I grew up in L.A., so going to watch my first World Cup game and it being Iran right here in my hometown That is so fun.
19: I catch Ferdowsi at Maymouni Cafe, an Iranian bistro he owns on LA's west side. A few months ago, he hosted gatherings for LA Iranians anguished by Iran's deadly crackdown on protesters in January and the war the U.S. and Israel launched soon after. Tonight will be different. He'll be hosting a festive watch party.
20: That doesn't mean that what's happened is forgotten, but it just means that we need to come together to power forward.
19: The feelings are more complicated among Ferdowsi's customers.
1: Yeah, I mean, I feel confused, to be honest.
19: Pedram Mohammad Hossein has tickets to tonight's game against New Zealand, but he's not sure he can cheer for Iran, as human rights organizations accuse the government there of disappearing dissidents, activists, and protesters.
1: People are, like, getting killed, getting executed. I don't know if I should go there and, like, you know, wear, like, a T-shirt that says Free Iran or just go regular and just support the team. I have no idea right now what I'm going to do.
19: Hearing that, his cousin Pedram Kishani breaks into the conversation.
21: I'm actually very prideful, and I fully support them. It's our country. It's one team coming out of there. And I believe sports are meant to be for entertainment, and that's all it is. You're supposed to keep politics out.
19: When it comes to Iran, disentangling sports from politics is kind of impossible. Iran's players got their U.S. visas just days before the World Cup kicked off. The State Department denied visas for more than a dozen of the team's support staff for their links to the Revolutionary Guard Corps, the all-powerful branch of Iran's armed forces. This clash between sports and politics may come into even sharper focus tonight. For days, across social media channels, exiled Iranian opposition groups have been discussing protests for inside and outside the stadium. Some groups have chartered buses to bring protesters from across Southern California. At a recent gathering of anti-regime activists in L.A., members discussed props to sneak into the stadium. Blindfolds, nooses, American and Israeli flags, all of it meant to condemn the regime and its players, says protest organizer Fakht Dabashi.
22: So we have special plans for inside the stadium for different moments of the game, like showing the hanging when the national anthem is playing or just turning our back to their flag and things like that.
19: At a press conference in Los Angeles yesterday, Iranian team coach Amir Ghalanoui was asked about protests. We're just interested in playing a good, high-quality match, he told reporters, adding that the team won't pay attention to anything in the stadium beyond the game. FIFA, the organization behind the World Cup, prohibits the display of political signs and images. Security could remove demonstrators from the stadium, pushing Iran's human rights record and reputation of oppression out of view. Arezou Rezvani, NPR News, Los Angeles.
0: You're listening to Morning Edition on WCMU. And we're in our summer membership drive this morning and throughout the week. Summer has, you know, a way of giving people a moment to act on things that they've been meaning to do and they've been putting off for a while. 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I'm Tina Sawyer, your host of Morning Edition, and our program and operations manager, Mike Horace, joining us once again. Welcome back.
15: Good morning, Tina. Glad to be here with you. A reminder, we've got a dollar-for-dollar match up to $100 right now coming from Comfort Keepers serving Northwest Michigan. And yes, things do slow down a bit in the summer. You have a chance to do those things you've been putting off, maybe something like making a donation to WCMU. Now, what you should not do is the Mike Horace approach.
0: What's that?
15: Which is when summer is finally here, everything's out in the yard, and there's a whole bunch of new things I can procrastinate over, like cleaning out that back garden, like
0: That's
15: weeding
0: right.
15: the strawberries out. There's all sorts of things waiting for me to do right now that I am ignoring. But this is one thing you should not ignore this morning, because it is the gift that keeps going. You make that donation right now, you're planting the seeds, and what is the fruit that's going to grow in a couple weeks? Well, it's good journalism. Stories from all around central and northern Michigan. 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
0: Sounds like a haiku this morning or somewhat.
15: I'm feeling a bit creative this morning.
0: I love it. 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But advertisers' ratings, ownership structures, political environments, all of it bend what gets reported and how we hear it. 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
2: It's Morning Edition from NPR News. I'm Steve Inskeep.
3: And I'm A. Martinez. Most parents of young adults say they use smartphone apps to track their locations. That's according to a new survey out today. NPR's Allison Aubrey wondered, does that make parents feel more at ease or more stressed out?
5: Imagine it's a Sunday evening in the 1980s or early 1990s, and there's a queue for the payphone in the hall of a college dorm. Students line up, waiting their turn for a brief check-in with parents. That was typical, says Lauren Steinberg, a psychology professor at Temple University.
6: I think the norm would have been, you know, to have maybe a weekly phone call, probably not more frequently than that. But I think that parents and their adult children are much closer emotionally these days.
5: From what he observes as a professor, technology has led to a pretty dramatic shift.
6: To the point where sometimes during midterms or finals, the students have to kind of block their parents from texting them because they're interrupting them too much.
5: Sarah Clark is co-director of the new University of Michigan survey released today. She explains they surveyed about 1,500 parents of 18 to 25-year-olds.
7: The first thing we asked was whether they use location tracking. And I was just shocked. 52% do that. And when they do it, the majority of time it is location tracking is always on.
5: Many cited safety or peace of mind as a main reason to track, but about 25% of parents acknowledged that tracking may cause anxiety more than reassurance. Clark says the problem arises when parents use tracking as a way to micromanage.
7: Hey, why aren't you in class? I thought you had to work at 9 o'clock. Weren't you going to exercise today? That's a signal that that's a parent who's having difficulty making that transition.
5: From parenting a child to parenting a young adult, there's no right or wrong, and each family has their own way of communicating. But these experts agree tracking should not be used as a form of surveillance.
6: This period of the late teens and early 20s is a really important time for young people to develop a sense of autonomy and independence and to have parts of their life that their parents aren't necessarily in on.
5: And it does not need to be all or nothing. Parents can take the lead to set a new boundary.
6: I think a parent could say, I just want to keep in touch with you and find out what's going on in your life. And let's see if we can just make a set time.
5: Each week or a few times a week. Leah Beal, a college student at University of Michigan who's 19, says her whole family tracks each other on their smartphones.
23: I always feel really reassured knowing that my parents always know where I am and I know where they are. My whole family kind of tracks each other, and it's not a way of like forcing it on each other, but it's a nice way to like feel connected.
5: She works as a research assistant on the survey and says her advice is if you don't want to be tracked, talk to your parents about a gradual shift.
23: For example, a young adult could tell their parents that they can have their location if they're out late or if they're traveling somewhere new.
5: She says in addition to her family, she and about 10 friends track each other's locations too, which is pretty common. So there are plenty of people to help keep her safe and stay connected. Allison Aubrey, NPR News.
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2: 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Also, don't forget that WCMU is coming to the Mount Pleasant Farmers Market on Thursday, June 18th. 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Lower Michigan seeing some sunshine this morning. Across the Straits, increasing clouds through the day and the chance of some showers mid-morning. Patchy fog in northern Michigan and the UP as well this morning. Highs in the low to mid 70s and 22 Celsius. Partly cloudy statewide tonight. Maybe a shower through the overnight for the northern lower and UP with lows in the low to mid 50s and 11 Celsius. Right now it is 51 in Mount Pleasant, 52 in the Tri-Cities, 48 in Alpena, and 48 in Gaylord. 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It's 8:01.
6: Live from NPR News in Washington, I'm Korva Coleman. The U.S. and Iran say they've reached an agreement to end the war after 3 months of hostilities. President Trump says there'll be a signing ceremony Friday in Geneva. Iran says the deal was reached after difficult negotiation. Karim Sajapour is with the Carnegie Endowment for International Peace and studies Iran. He says this agreement is different from what the president initially promised.
7: When he launched the war on February 28th, he claimed that he was going to further obliterate Iran's nuclear program, raise its missile production to the ground, defang its regional proxies, and potentially even unseat the Iranian regime. He called for Iran's unconditional surrender. And unfortunately, none of that has happened. What we have achieved with this phase one agreement is essentially reopening the Strait of Hormuz, which was open before the war.
6: He spoke to NPR's Morning Edition. There are not a lot of details being released about the agreement. Israel has not been part of the negotiations. And NPR's Carrie Kahn reports Israel says it won't retreat from Lebanon.
8: Both President Trump and Iranian officials say the deal calls for an immediate cessation of fighting on all fronts, including Lebanon. However, it's unclear whether Israel will go along with that stipulation. Israeli Defense Minister Israel Katz said both he and Prime Minister Benjamin Netanyahu agree Israel will not retreat from Lebanon, where it is fighting Iranian-backed Hezbollah militants. Nor will it leave Syria or Gaza either. And Katz added that is, quote, despite all the existing pressures and those that may yet come. Cross-border clashes yesterday between Israel and Hezbollah, including Israel's deadly airstrike on a Beirut suburb, almost scuttled Sunday's announcement of a deal. Carrie Kahn, NPR News, Tel Aviv.
6: President Trump is going to France today to attend the G7 Summit of Industrialized Nations. The deal with Iran is expected to come up in discussion. Trump is also expected to meet with Ukrainian President Volodymyr Zelensky. The European Union formally starts the accession process for Ukraine and Moldova today. Terry Schultz reports the two countries' process has been sped up due to Russia's war on Ukraine.
9: European Council President Antonio Costa and European Commission President Ursula von der Leyen say the beginning of negotiations on EU membership for Ukraine and Moldova indicates, quote, recognition of the determination, courage, and hard work shown by both countries in advancing reforms even in the face of immense challenges. Ukrainian President Volodymyr Zelensky said his country has done everything necessary to get to this stage and that he expects the process to move quickly. That will still take several years at a minimum. The decision by all EU governments to move ahead came after former Hungarian Prime Minister Viktor Orban, who opposed Ukrainian membership, was voted out of office in April.
6: This is NPR.
2: I'm Tina Sawyer with WCMU News. Good morning. House Speaker Matt Hall says he won't commit to having the next state budget wrapped up by the fast-approaching July 1st deadline. Rick Pluta has more.
10: The House GOP leader says he's holding out for more budget cuts and no withdrawals from the state's rainy day savings. The state missed the deadline last year and operated briefly on a stopgap continuation budget.
11: You know, if we don't see movement from the Democrats on some of these issues, we could just do a four-month continuing resolution and we'll do a new deal next year with Republican governor and maybe a Republican Senate.
10: Senate Democrats and Governor Whitmer's budget office say there is no reason to miss the deadline. The idea also landed flat with K-12 schools, public universities, and community colleges that have fiscal years that begin July 1st. They say the delay is already affecting their planning. I'm Rick Pluta.
2: Michigan's attorney general is suggesting edits to the proposed utility contracts for a planned Google data center in Metro Detroit. Now, the contracts would require Google pay for at least 80% of the max energy it could use for 15 years at minimum, and there would also be a termination fee. But Michigan Attorney General Dana Nessel says that's not enough to stop residents from holding the bill for remaining costs, especially since the contract is set to run for 20 years.
12: There's a maximum amount that is set in the event that this facility becomes obsolete or it's no longer profitable. And we think it should cover the entirety of the costs, not just a percentage of that cost.
2: DTE Energy would serve the Van Buren Township Data Center. It says its other customers would benefit from Google paying to build out the power grid for its project. The matter is still before state regulators. And under proposed federal guidelines, post-secondary programs across the U.S. risk losing eligibility for federal student loans if graduates earn less than those with just a high school diploma. Preliminary federal data suggests 8 undergraduate degree programs in Michigan will likely be flagged. Over 1,000 are marked as likely to pass. Mia Murphy is chief policy officer at the Michigan Association of State Universities. She says public universities are not worried, but Murphy says tying student loans to earnings raises broader questions.
13: What do we do with a market failure? What do we do when some areas are associated with low salaries, but they're also vital for daily life?
2: The rule is set to take effect July 1st. Programs won't lose loan access unless they fail the earnings test in 2 of 3 consecutive years. Lower Michigan seeing sunshine across the straits, increasing clouds, maybe some showers mid-morning, and some patchy fog as well. Highs in the low to mid-70s and 22 Celsius.
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1: It does. 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Central and Northern Michigan is a big, spread-out region. 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
16: 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I'm Steve Inskeep in Washington, D.C.
17: And I'm A. Martinez in Los Angeles, California. President Trump celebrated his 80th birthday and the country's 250th birthday last night with a spectacle never before seen at the White House. It was a UFC fight right on the White House lawn.
18: We are! From the South Lawn of the White House, We should do things on NPR like that sometimes. Anyway, mixed martial arts fighters went after each other in a scene that included the White House back side, along with giant ads for Monster Energy Drink, Bud Light, and sports betting. The Paramount Plus streaming program included shots inside the White House and fighters warming up in a historic room in the building next door.
17: Steve Inskeep's a grappler. That's why I wouldn't take him on. NPR's Mara Liasson has been covering all of this. So, Mara, this wasn't just a presidential birthday bash. I mean, this was a major political event. So what was President Trump conveying with this fight?
19: That's right. I think on the simplest level, Trump wanted a spectacle for his own entertainment for his 80th birthday. Happy birthday, Mr. President. But the cage match at the White House also happened in the middle of an election season where age and generational change are big issues. Trump's critics say he's been showing signs of decline. He's closed his eyes at White House meetings. There have been a lot of talk about his health. The White House denies that he's ever fallen asleep. But the fight last night certainly contradicted the image of decline. Trump's brand is strength and toughness, fight, fight, fight. It's also spectacle and hype. And it was an unprecedented scene. As Steve said, fighters warmed up barefoot in these grand meeting rooms at the White House filled with historic paintings. There was a pre-fight broadcast from inside the White House, and even the commentators kept on saying how surreal it felt. But Trump is a base politician, and there is a lot of overlap between the UFC fans, young men, particularly white non-college educated men, who are a critical part of his MAGA base. And even though his support is still very strong among that demographic, it has slipped a lot.
17: All right, so let's get into some of the criticism. Is the criticism mostly coming from Democrats, or is Trump facing maybe broader blowback on this?
19: Well, mostly from Democrats, but Republicans will complain privately. Democrats say that Trump is spending money on his personal whims, a birthday party, a grand arch, a ballroom, not worrying about problems that ordinary people are facing. And for Republicans, their concern is just that they want him to focus more on issues that might actually help them keep their majorities in Congress in the midterms.
17: Okay, so what do they want him to be saying out loud? What do they want him talking about?
19: What they'd like him to be talking about is ordinary people's concerns, first and foremost, high prices. They want him to tell them how he plans to bring down gas prices, how he plans to keep rural hospitals open, how he plans to make it easier to buy a home, etc.
17: So what does the White House say in response to all that?
19: Well, the White House says that Trump, like any president, can and should walk and chew gum at the same time. They say there's nothing preventing him from having a birthday celebration or worrying about the aesthetics of the National Mall while also doing the work of a president. And they point to the deal with Iran as a perfect example, because just before the fight began, Trump announced a deal to end hostilities there. That's a big promise he's been making to end the unpopular war. And also, he left immediately after the fight to fly to France for the G7 summit. So a UFC fight and a trip to an international summit all in one day. The White House says that proves their point.
17: That's NPR's Mara Liasson. Thanks a lot.
19: You're welcome.
18: Kadeem Zidane was watching the fights last night. He is an independent journalist who covers the UFC and mixed martial arts. Welcome back to the program.
20: Oh, it's a pleasure to be here, Steve. Thanks for having me.
18: Purely in terms of the fights, was this a success?
20: Oh, it absolutely was. This was, like, let's make no mistake about this. This was a grotesque propaganda spectacle, but it was masterfully executed by the UFC. The backdrop of the White House, a mass of 85,000 or so fans at the Ellipse that looked like they were having the time of their lives. There was live music. There was AI slop montages in tribute to America's heroic past. There was all sorts of military fetishization going on. And of course, the fighters fawning over Trump after scoring violent knockouts, right? So even the weather reports, the projected rain held off. So really, it couldn't have gone better for both the UFC or for Trump.
18: Yeah, there were some delays and even some thunderstorms in the area, but didn't quite stop the event. You just described it as grotesque propaganda, though. I'd like to know if the propaganda worked. Did it help the president with his core supporters?
20: I think so. And it, in general, the sense I get from the online space looking at MMA fans and how they're responding, even the people who are generally turned off by the politics and the spectacle of it said, oh my God, at least it was a fantastic night of fights that was topped off by a exceptional main event that ended up in an upset victory for the American fighter. So you can say that in itself was sort of a storybook ending for the propaganda. So with regards to the fans themselves, they enjoyed the night, which in turn helps them continue to resonate with Trump. So in terms of that connection he maintains with the youth, it's fantastic. And then, of course, his core supporters, there were plenty of them in the audience. There were plenty of them there. There were plenty of them online celebrating America through this event. So it was absolutely a success.
18: That upset that you mentioned, it was a championship fight. Ilia Topuria, who has a refugee background, was defeated by Justin Gaethje, who is fighting under the United States flag. You're correct about that. So if Trump got something out of this, what about the UFC? What did they get?
20: Oh, the UFC gets plenty from this. Beyond the fact that the UFC was once a ostracized organization that was almost expelled and bankrupted by Republicans in the United States, for it to emerge into an organization befitting a competition on the South Lawn of the White House is quite an achievement in and of itself. But the UFC is beyond that making a significant statement here. It's a political one, saying that it has emerged as a true political force within America, and it's reaping those benefits. It just recently signed a memorandum of understanding with the State Department, meaning that they're going to begin these sports diplomacy initiatives. That is formally integrating the UFC into foreign policy, into its soft power strategy. This is no longer just another sports organization, and it's certainly not an ostracized one that used to be just referred to as barbaric. This is quintessentially America now.
18: I'd like to ask about an aspect of these fights that maybe passes right by if you watch the UFC all the time, because I think it is normal for a UFC event. But there were sponsors everywhere. Bud Light, Monster Energy had a giant logo right there in the octagon. Bet365, commercials all the way through. And of course, people had to pay to see this event. It's on Paramount Plus, which is controlled by political supporters of the president. All of this is normal for the UFC, but this was happening on public property. Did that strike you as a little strange?
20: It did strike me as a bit strange that the UFC didn't actually pull back. As somebody who's watched this happen before, this is a standard UFC event. So to the casual person who's watching this, maybe out of curiosity, or even if you're hate watching this, this might seem absurd, but this is just standard practice for the UFC. But I want to draw your attention to two things that actually were shocking to me. One of them was an ad that aired shortly before the main event, which was paid for by the Department of War. And this was just a horrible celebration of military might, bombs being dropped, tanks fired, raids conducted, with Trump shouting things like peace through strength. It was both dark and yet somehow perfectly befitting of the occasion. And one of the sponsors, and this is a sponsor that the UFC just got a couple of days ago, it's a partnership with Anduril, which is this controversial defense tech startup that, you know, it has all these contracts with the U.S. government, including a deal with Border Patrol, basically, to use AI-powered surveillance tech to patrol the U.S.-Mexico border. So even when the UFC says that it spent $60 million on this event, they've recouped about half of that just in sponsorships.
18: Karim Zidane, sports journalist and author, thanks so much.
20: It's a pleasure. Thank you.
17: The UFC fight at the White House is just one way President Trump is trying to leave his mark on the nation's capital. But after losing a court battle, workers over the weekend removed his name from the exterior of the John F. Kennedy Memorial Center for the Performing Arts. Here's NPR's Debbie Elliott.
5: The curtain is literally down on the facade of the Kennedy Center. Tarps went up pre-dawn Saturday to shield the operation as workers took down the big letters spelling Donald J. Trump in compliance with a court order.
21: They should never have been up in the first place.
5: Teacher Monica Brooks Murphy remembers seeing Mikhail Baryshnikov perform in a ballet here when she was a child. She says she wanted to see the center restored to being named solely for President John F. Kennedy.
21: It's a memorial for a dear president that died. You know, it's like putting his name on his grave. It's bizarre.
5: Trump had purged the Kennedy Center's board, replacing it with allies. It then added his name to the title of the organization about 6 months ago. Democratic Congresswoman Joyce Beatty sued and won. A D.C. federal judge ruled, quote, Congress gave the Kennedy Center its name and only Congress can change it. The center lost an appeal on Friday, and the next day its director told the court that Trump's name had been removed from all physical signage, its website, and other materials. But the Trump administration has further appeals pending. The Kennedy Center and the White House did not immediately respond to NPR's inquiries. Mallory Miller used to work in dance programming at the Kennedy Center and was among the workers fired after Trump's trustees took over. She's since co-founded an organization called Hands Off the Arts.
3: It's monumental, literally, pun intended, to have the letters come off of this monument. But it's only the beginning of rebuilding the trust that has been broken here.
5: The grounds of the Kennedy Center were quiet on Sunday afternoon, where blue striped tarps remain draped over the building's marble facade. So even though Trump's name is gone, you can't see that. Debbie Elliott, NPR News.
2: 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And it's a neat little club to be part of, and your monthly

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2: Absolutely. 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Or how about Alpena?
1: How about Taos?
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0: 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Thank you so much for joining us on this Monday, June 15th. 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Taking a look at your forecast today. Lower Michigan seeing sunshine across the straits. Some sun maybe to start, but increasing clouds and a chance of showers mid-morning. Otherwise, sunny skies. Highs in the low to mid-70s today, 22 Celsius. Partly cloudy statewide tonight with a chance of a shower through the overnight for the northern lower and UP, and lows in the low to mid-50s and 11 Celsius. Now let's find out what's happening with the BBC.
1: President Volodymyr Zelensky has condemned what he said was a Russian attack on one of Ukraine's holiest sites, the Orthodox monastic complex Pechersk Lavra in Kyiv. It dates back nearly 1,000 years and is a UNESCO World Heritage Site. The BBC's Nick Beek is there.
2: You can see burnt out debris that's fallen down from the golden roof, some pieces of gold still evident. The Ukrainians saying that this is a completely unacceptable attack on their history, their culture, on Christianity.
1: Russia's denied targeting the Pechersk Lavra complex. Gang violence in Haiti has killed more than 2,300 people so far this year, according to the United Nations. The UN's human rights chief, Volker Turk, described an atmosphere of impunity in the Caribbean nation. And Starbucks in South Korea will shut all stores for half a day next week for staff to attend a history lesson following a public backlash over a promotional campaign. Here's Ambarasa Netherajan.
3: Last month, Starbucks launched a Tank Day reusable coffee cup promotion that coincided with the anniversary of the 1980 pro-democracy uprising. Many felt the tank motif referenced vehicles deployed by the military government to crush the protest. That created a public uproar, and Starbucks' parent company in South Korea apologized and sacked the chief executive.
1: I'm Nora Kane at the BBC in London.
0: 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I'm Tina Sawyer, and Mike Horace in once with me, Hello, welcome to Monday.
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0: And Mike, you ever notice the news moves really fast?
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4: Absolutely. A dollar-for-dollar match right now, doubling your contribution to WCMU. And it goes for about 10 more minutes, so you've got just a few more minutes to take advantage of that. 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
0: Thank you.
4: And they are taking advantage of that dollar-for-dollar match as well. 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
5: It's Morning Edition from NPR News. I'm Steve Inskeep in Washington, D.C.
6: And I'm A. Martinez in Los Angeles, California. President Trump will join leaders of the world's wealthiest nations for a summit in the French Alps today, known as the G7.
5: The meeting, we expect, will involve talk of that peace agreement between the United States and Iran. The closure of the Strait of Hormuz raised oil prices and affected just about every economy on Earth.
6: We turn now to NPR's Eleanor Beardsley, who is following from France. Eleanor, this G7 summit will open in a few hours. What's the mood there?
7: Well, leaders will be bracing for the arrival of President Trump later today, but that's usually the case because he has a tendency to dictate the timing, the agenda, and the mood of such international summits. Commentators are saying he'll be arriving in a good mood, like a hero, fresh off of a deal to end the war with Iran. But European analysts are also noting that both the U.S. and Iran are claiming total victory, and that the U.S. is only fixing something it had broken. So basically, the world is back to where we were before the U.S. and Israel launched this war 107 days ago, they say. French President Emmanuel Macron is hosting the summit. This is his last G7, his last year in office. He reacted last night when the news broke, speaking from Evian-les-Bains in the French Alps, where he'll be receiving President Trump and the leaders of Canada, Japan, the UK, Italy, and Germany later today. He was cautiously optimistic. Here he is.
8: L'objectif, c'est de voir les conséquences de cet accord, le soutien au Liban.
7: He says, we need to see the consequences of this agreement, its support for Lebanon, the reopening of the Strait of Hormuz long term, and of course, an agreement on Iran's nuclear and ballistic weapons.
6: So trying to remember, didn't European leaders say that they would help reopen the Strait of Hormuz once the fighting stops? If so, I mean, is that still on the table?
7: Yes, it absolutely is. Around 40 countries met in April in Paris, led by Britain and France, and they said they would contribute to such a force once the war ends. And France has an aircraft carrier in the region, the Charles de Gaulle, standing by. Alice Ruffo, who is France's deputy defense minister, spoke this morning on the radio. Here she is.
9: Oui, nous sommes prêts. So she says we are ready to contribute to reopening this strait and demining it as long as there's this agreement in place and the fighting has stopped. You know, Trump disparaged, he even mocked British Prime Minister Keir Starmer and President Macron for this offer of force after the war ends a couple months ago. But he wants them involved today. Analysts say Trump will be counting on these allies to help him buttress the deal and give it credibility. So we likely will see Trump treating his allies with respect in the next couple of days, they say.
6: Okay, so that's the big topic at the G7. What else will be discussed there?
9: Artificial intelligence, world trade imbalances, immigration, and also the war in Ukraine, which is a top priority. Ending it is for Europeans. That's four of the G7 members. President Zelensky will be at the summit. Ukraine has been very successful, striking deep into Russia with its own, you know, drones and missiles long range. That's crippling Russian oil refining capacity. And Zelensky's hoping that strength will get Trump back to the negotiating table to put pressure on Russia to end the war.
6: And one more thing, anything else on President Trump's European agenda?
9: Well, the summit ends Wednesday, but we know President Trump will be staying at least through Wednesday night because he's been invited to a tête-à-tête dinner by President Macron at the Palace of Versailles, where there will be fireworks to celebrate America's 250th anniversary.
6: But no octagon cage at the palace? You haven't seen
9: No.
6: That's NPR's Eleanor Beardsley. Thank you.
9: Thank you.
5: Elsewhere in the world, we're about to hear the sounds of a city at the center of the Ebola outbreak. The city is Bunia in the Democratic Republic of Congo. The outbreak includes almost 800 confirmed cases and 180 deaths. It's been hard for reporters to gain access to Bunia, but Emmett Livingstone and photographer Arsene Mpiana are there for NPR.
10: In Bunia, people no longer greet each other with a handshake. Although the streets are lively and most people are carrying on as before, there are moments of discordance. A jeep packed with health workers in full protective suits and goggles speeds down the road. And within hours of arriving, the scale of the crisis becomes impossible to ignore. I'm looking at the tiling in front of a shop, which is covered in greenish liquid. A disinfectant team has just turned up and taken a body away. According to the story that locals are telling, it was an ill patient who was on the back of a motorbike being transported to hospital, who projectile vomited and then died on the spot. Fear is creeping into everyday life, and hospitals, for the most part, aren't considered safe. I'm here in a hospital called Clinique Universelle. The paint is peeling on the walls, but it's been completely shut down because just a few days ago, a patient was discovered to have had Ebola. Now a full disinfection team has been deployed, and I'm standing in front of a team of three women who are preparing large basins of chlorine solution. This is then going to be taken by another team and going to be sprayed on every single surface of this hospital. We were inside for only a few minutes. Health workers recommended we leave, saying it wasn't worth the risk. Ebola can survive on surfaces for a short period of time. The hospital director is Dr. Patient Mazirine.
11: Ils n'ont pas peur, mais ils ont très peur.
10: He says doctors are not just afraid, they're very afraid. There isn't enough protective equipment. The Ebola response is still beginning, and so far there are only a handful of places where Ebola patients are being treated at the recommended standards. One of them is in Rwampara, just outside of Bunia, where an Ebola treatment center has been set up between a displacement camp and a field of maize. 18 patients with confirmed infections are receiving care here, in small cabins with see-through screens, which allows doctors to keep watch around the clock. Entering the isolation cabins requires full protection. I'm here in Rwampara Ebola Treatment Center, and I'm in an Ebola ward with doctors, going from isolated room to isolated room, checking on Ebola patients. All of us are in full protective gear, which includes a bib, two layers of clothing, several layers of gloves, goggles, a mask. It's difficult to describe the level of discomfort wearing one of these suits. It's very hot in Ituri, the sun is bright. It's very difficult to breathe inside the suit. And on top of that, the goggles fog up, so it's also difficult to see. These are the conditions under which doctors have to work. The Ebola patients themselves, some of them appear to be in a great deal of pain. We heard some people crying out. The doctor said that at a certain stage of the Ebola virus disease, the whole body aches and it's extremely painful. Emergency health workers say this patient is severely ill and needs a respirator. It's been ordered but hasn't yet arrived. Dr. Richard Cogent is a specialist in critical care and emerging infectious disease.
12: Les patients, ils traversent des moments très difficiles.
10: Dr. Cogent says what patients are going through is extremely difficult. The species of Ebola virus circulating has no vaccine, but with proper care, the disease is not necessarily a death sentence, and there are glimmers of hope. In Wampara, about a dozen patients are on their way to making a full recovery. The outbreak was caught late, which is causing much of the suffering here. Health workers are desperately trying to catch up. For NPR News, I'm Emmett Livingstone in Bunia.
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0: It's NPR News, and it is Morning Edition on WCMU. And our summer membership drive is going on right now. 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I'm Tina Sawyer. Mike Horace is here as well.
4: Yes, glad to be here, Tina. And we are just two donations away from hitting our goal for this hour, closing out a dollar-for-dollar match coming from Comfort Keepers of Northwestern Michigan. Just a few more minutes to get involved in that challenge this morning. Over the last few years across Michigan, many local newsrooms have closed. The reporters who knew the community, who covered the city council, who showed up when something happened, they're gone. The communities they served feel the difference every day, but Central and Northern Michigan still has WCMU. 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
13: Patty Grimmer ticks off the trays of seedlings in one of the greenhouses on her farm in southern Wisconsin.
14: Yeah, so we got peppers. We've got some lettuce mix that's going to be transplanted on our field, our tomatoes.
13: All of this produce will go to regional farmers markets, restaurants, and customers who signed up for a community-supported agriculture, or CSA, share. In most CSAs, members pay several hundred dollars at the start of the year and receive a weekly box of produce throughout the spring and summer. But Grimmer lets her members sign up for shorter time frames, as little as 1 month, and they can opt to pay as they go instead of all at once. Some old-school farmers may say that's not CSA, but Grimmer sees it as a needed evolution to the original model.
14: We're transitioning to a generation of convenience, of preference. You know, you can get your groceries delivered to you in a matter of hours while you sit on your couch and pick what you want to pick.
13: She's a part of a growing number of CSA farmers who are offering more flexibility to their members to keep up with consumer preferences. Sadie Willis is with Fair Share CSA Coalition, which serves farms throughout the Midwest. She says producers who are offering more flexibility still see themselves as supported by their community of customers.
15: Even if those customers are saying, hey, I want to pick up my box at my local brewery instead of having to drive over to your farm to get it, or I don't like kohlrabi, can you give me more spinach instead? So like some of those components have come into play over time where consumers are being a little bit more choosy.
13: She says farms can use a number of online platforms to let CSA members swap out items in their weekly box. Producers can also shift to a credit system where customers load an online card at the start of the season and choose whether to buy something each week.
16: But these customer conveniences move the model away from what it was meant to do for farms. John Hendrickson is a farm viability specialist at the University of Wisconsin-Madison. Back in the early 90s, he helped organize some of the first CSA memberships at farms in the Madison area. Hendrickson says traditionally, CSA was about people taking on the risk with farmers. But that doesn't work for every consumer.
17: You know, if the farm had a bad year and there were not as many tomatoes, then people got less tomatoes. You know, most consumers are not in a position to roll the dice on in terms of their food budget. And so that has really kind of fallen by the wayside.
16: He says CSA has always required more customer service than selling in bulk or at a market stand. Letting consumers customize their weekly box could create even more administrative work for a farmer who would rather be in their field. It's why some farmers, like Liz Graysneck in central Missouri, are taking a more conservative approach to customer flexibility. She lets her members pay in installments instead of upfront, but they don't have the option of canceling mid-season. Customers can tweak their weekly box when the farm has an abundance of a certain vegetable, but Graysneck says she's not interested in becoming a subscription service.
18: That does not fit what CSA is. You know, for me, CSA embodies eating seasonally, supporting the farm that is feeding you, and I'm not Amazon. You know?
16: She thinks farmers have to find the right balance between serving new kinds of customers and staying true to the whole point of community-supported farming. For NPR News, I'm Hope Kerwin in southern Wisconsin.
19: 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I'm E. Martinez.
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0: 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And we thank you for your support. The BBC is coming up next with Jaden Gibson taking you through the midday as well. And of course, our summer membership drive is continuing on as well. A little bit of sunshine today for Lower Michigan. Across the Straits, increasing clouds and a chance of some showers mid-morning, and highs in the low to mid-70s today, 22 Celsius. Right now, 55 in Mount Pleasant, 53 in Petoskey, and 57 in Traverse City. It's now 9 o'clock.
25: Welcome to NewsHour from the BBC World Service. I'm Rebecca Kesby. Today, a framework deal is agreed between the US and Iran, but will it hold and will Israel comply? We'll hear from a senior cabinet minister in Pakistan, which mediated it.
26: We do believe that the United States will be able to carry Israel along, and we sincerely hope that this agreement will hold.
25: Also here in Britain, a new social media ban for under 16s. We'll catch up on how a similar ban is working or not working in Australia. Our correspondent reports from Ebola-stricken areas of the DRC, and a rising star of Japanese fiction on why she writes about feminism.
27: You have this contradiction between the pressure on women to be good women and beautiful, and on the other hand, expected to remain a child and small and cute.
25: First, the main world news.
28: BBC News with Emily Thomas. Countries around the world have praised the announcement from the United States and Iran that they've agreed a framework deal to end their war. President Trump has said it will see the removal of the U.S. naval blockade of Iran and what he called the toll-free opening of the Strait of Hormuz. Tom Bateman is in Washington.
1: On the fundamental issue for which President Trump will need to get to be able to claim something like a victory, that will be a long-term prohibition on the Iranian enrichment of uranium to military grade. President Trump's looking at something like it needing a ban on that for up to 20 years, possibly longer, to say he's done better than the Obama deal to get hawkish Republicans in Congress to accept this. There is nothing like that level of detail in this agreement. That will be kicked off to a further 60 days of negotiation.
28: The deal also halts Israel's war in Lebanon with the Iranian-backed group Hezbollah. Lebanon's president said the agreement would put a definitive end to the conflict, but it's been criticized by high-profile Israeli politicians. John Donison is in Jerusalem.
2: The front page headline in Israel's biggest selling newspaper this morning was confrontation, not between the US and Iran, but between President Donald Trump and Prime Minister Benjamin Netanyahu. America and its strongest regional ally are not on the same page when it comes to this deal. Israel was told, not consulted. The Israeli Defense Minister Israel Katz said today that his forces would remain in Lebanon, Syria and Gaza indefinitely and warned of retaliation should Iran attack in response to its campaign against Hezbollah.
28: International condemnation is mounting after a Russian airstrike caused major damage to a 1,000-year-old monastery in Kiev. The European Union's foreign policy chief called it a war crime, while the French foreign minister said it was like bombing Notre Dame. Paul Moss reports.
3: It was in 1051 that the Pechersk Lavra Monastery was founded, and it's towered over the Ukrainian capital ever since. But this truly iconic building was among those hit by a major Russian aerial attack on Sunday night. It left the building burned both inside and out. The United Nations cultural agency UNESCO was among those denouncing the destruction. The head of Ukraine's Orthodox Church asked what more the Antichrist Kremlin might do. The Kremlin has claimed it was a Ukrainian-fired Patriot missile which hit the monastery, but offered no evidence for this.
28: President Macron of France says he'll hold a respectful but firm discussion with Donald Trump at today's G7 summit in Evian. The US president has threatened 100% tariffs on French wine and champagne unless France scraps its digital tax on major technology companies. World News from the BBC. An IT consultant has gone on trial in Sweden, accused of trying to spy for Russia. The man worked for the Swedish military for several years and is alleged to have travelled to Moscow, hoping to hand over classified information in return for protection and future Russian citizenship. The UK's Court of Appeal has upheld a government ban on the pro-Palestinian campaign group Palestine Action imposed under terrorism legislation. Senior judges overturned a lower court ruling that the ban breached the right to protest. They said the group promoted unlawful violence that amounted to terrorism. Protesters outside the appeals court shouted shame as today's verdict was delivered. South Africa says it will engage with the World Health Organization after its chief Tedros Ghebreyesus condemned what he described as a surge in xenophobic violence. The government says recent deaths mentioned by the WHO have not been linked to xenophobia. Myeni Jones reports from Johannesburg.
7: On Sunday, Dr. Ghebreyesus said lives had been cut short due to xenophobia in South Africa and listed the recent deaths of Ethiopian and Mozambican nationals as examples. The South African authorities said the deaths of the Ethiopians were linked to organized crime and that the cause of the death of the Mozambicans was still being investigated. There's been a rise in anti-immigration sentiment on and offline in South Africa in recent weeks. A number of protests have been held across the country calling for the government to do more to end illegal migration. There have also been reports of violence against some immigrant communities, including people being chased from their homes and beaten.
28: A controversy has erupted in India after one of the most recognisable artefacts of the Indus Valley civilization, the Dancing Girl, has appeared in a secondary school textbook with her chest covered. Illustrations of the 4,500-year-old bronze statue have been part of the school syllabus for decades, with her naked torso visible, like the original sculpture. And that's the world news from the BBC.
8: 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Good morning, I'm Jaden Gibson. 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
6: A Google engineer and a member of Special Forces have been arrested for placing illegal bets on prediction markets, and these are just examples of the insider trading that may shape more than the country's finances. A deep look is ahead at 10 o'clock with On Point. Lower Michigan will see sunshine today. Across the Straits, increasing clouds and a chance of showers mid-morning. Highs in the low to mid-70s throughout the region today. 22 Celsius for our friends in Ontario. WCMU is coming to the Mount Pleasant Farmers Market on Thursday, June 18th. 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
9: Hello and welcome to NewsHour, live from the BBC World Service in London. I'm Rebecca Kesby. Ships of the world, start your engines, let the oil flow. It was with these words in a social media post last night that President Trump announced that a deal had been struck between the United States and Iran after 3 months of hostilities. A memorandum of understanding has been agreed, a framework that's due to be signed in Geneva later this week. And countries of the Gulf and Europe have welcomed the deal, but already there's been a few negative comments from some political figures in Israel. More on that in a moment. But first, I've been speaking to David Sanger. He's the White House and National Security Correspondent for the New York Times. He rather randomly got a phone call about the deal from President Trump himself yesterday, which, of course, was also his 80th birthday, which the president celebrated with a giant cage fight on the South Lawn of the White House. So where did this phone call fit in to the festivities?
10: The cage fight hadn't started yet, nor had the president's birthday dinner. I'm in London right now, so I think the call came in around 9:30 London time, so would have been about 4:30 in the afternoon in Washington. And he was calling because he basically wanted to celebrate finally getting this agreement together and explain to me why he thought it was better than what the Obama administration had gotten in 2015. And the truth of the matter is, and I, you know, had to challenge him on this in a few places, is it could end up as better, but all they have right now is a memorandum of understanding that creates a ceasefire, reopens the strait, ends the blockade, but just starts the negotiation on the nuclear program.
9: Yes, he did get into what he believes some of the detail is. But is it clear, in actual fact, that that is the detail, as he was explaining it to you?
10: Well, I had written earlier in the week, based on conversations with American and other officials, about what the four pillars of this agreement would look like. But only one part of it is actually referred to in the memorandum of understanding, and that pretty vaguely. That is that the U.S. and Iran will, under the guidance of the International Atomic Energy Agency, retrieve the 60% enriched uranium. That's the uranium that is closest to bomb grade from where it's buried now. Most of it's at Isfahan. And downblend it. And then in the president's telling, it would then go into the possession of the United States. I think the Iranians have a different view. But that's a pretty complex set of details that they need to go work out. And then there are other issues. How long would the Iranians agree not to enrich uranium further? President says he's willing to do 20 years, but acknowledged he might have to settle for 15. They've got a lot of decisions to make about inspection and how much the international inspectors could do just snap inspections. They have decisions to do about whether they're going to close all or just some of the Iranian nuclear facilities. So there's a lot to be debated.
9: He told you he believed that the new leadership in Tehran, this is under Ayatollah Mojtaba Khamenei, he thinks it's pragmatic and different to the former regime. Is that your understanding, though? And what did you make of his tone towards Tehran?
10: He was relatively open to the thought that they may make different kinds of decisions. I think most analysts will tell you that the current regime is more a military regime than a clerical one. So I raised with him the question, you know, would the lesson that the Iranians drew from this be, well, maybe what they need to do is get a nuclear weapon because, you know, we did not attack North Korea, we attacked Iran. And his basic answer was, North Korea was a big mistake made before he was president. He needed to keep Iran from going that pathway.
11: He had some interesting comments about other leadership, too, pretty dismissive about the Europeans, but highly complimentary about both China's Xi and Russia's Putin. But he called Netanyahu a difficult guy.
10: Well, I certainly think that's a diplomatic way to put it. I don't even think that Prime Minister Netanyahu's biggest advocates, friends, allies would describe him much differently, right? But clearly he had had a diversion of vision with Netanyahu, who wanted to continue the war against Hezbollah.
11: And at one point during your conversation, he talks about the future security of the region. And he seems to be suggesting that the United States could act as some kind of police force in the region, almost like a mercenary force.
10: That was a surprise and a big difference, right? I mean, the United States has always been sort of providing the superpower oversight to keep the calm, but not for commercial purposes. The president here was suggesting that for 20% of the revenue, I assume he meant oil revenue, throughout the region, he would do that if Iran didn't comply with the terms of the agreement and was a disruptive force.
11: In conclusion then, David, how do you assess what this has done to the Trumpian presidency, this war, given your conversation with him?
10: Well, I'm not sure the conversation changed my view that much about what it's done to his presidency. If this next negotiation works out as he predicted it, then he would have something that was better than the 2015 agreement. But that's a big if. And there's also always the possibility that the fuel stays exactly where it is, that the Iranians drag out this process. And that's the big question. And we won't know the answer to that for a couple of months, is my guess.
11: David Sanger, their correspondent with the New York Times. Well, Pakistan played a crucial role in the negotiations, of course, towards this agreement. And I've been speaking to Arsan Iqbal, the Minister of Planning and Development in Islamabad. So is there a sense of relief there that a diplomatic agreement has been struck, albeit an incomplete one at this stage?
12: First of all, I would say that, you know, it's a great day for not just for Pakistan, but for the entire world, because the Iran-US conflict now had become a global crisis for 193 economies, because oil is the lifeline of modern economy. From United States to Australia, every country was facing not just oil crisis, but also rising inflation. The growth rate forecast by IMF had been downgraded. So it had become a crisis of global proportion. So I think the effort that Pakistan has made, we are very happy that it has brought an end to a conflict that had very wide implications. Great credit goes to leadership of Prime Minister Shehbaz Sharif and Field Marshal Asim Munir.
11: Yes, certainly not an easy job for the Pakistani negotiators throughout this. But I guess the question is whether this agreement will hold. Already we've heard from Israel, the national security minister there, Itamar Ben-Gvir, saying that Trump's agreement does not bind us. Israel is not subordinate to the United States. I just wonder what your team has been hearing from the Iranian negotiators in terms of how they would respond if Israel did sort of continue its war in Lebanon.
12: This is quite a comprehensive agreement. The idea is not just to open Strait of Hormuz, but I think the idea is much broader, that we must have a lasting peace in the region. We do believe that the United States will be able to carry Israel along, because Israel has enjoyed United States, I would say, unconditional support on every occasion, and has rather at times, even at the cost of bringing embarrassment to United States, the way it has conducted itself in Gaza, it has violated human rights. I look forward to a more responsible action and behavior by Israel.
11: You say an unconditional relationship between the states and Israel hitherto. Is it your sense that those conditions may have changed as a result of this war with Iran?
26: Well, if, you know, Israel will continue to embarrass United States, obviously there will be questions asked in United States that why Israel is letting United States down. So therefore, I hope that, you know, leadership in Israel will also realize that this agreement has implications far beyond their own interests.
11: Right, but I'm sure many Israelis would point to the fact that the war in Gaza started as a direct result of the Hamas attacks on Israelis on October the 7th. And Hamas, of course, is considered an Iranian proxy. So what are you hearing from the Iranians on that?
26: When, you know, agreements are reached, there are safeguards by both parties. Details will be discussed in the future rounds of talks that will be more technical in nature. But I think this is a very big victory for diplomacy. Conflict should be negotiated on the table rather than on battlefields bringing destruction.
11: And as you mentioned, the discussions do go on because the whole nuclear issue remains unresolved at this point. Do you know whether Pakistan will be playing a role in those negotiations?
26: There will be now negotiations between Iran and United States. And if and when, wherever our assistance is required, we'll be too happy to support like we have done in the past. And next Friday, there would be an agreement and Pakistan will be very honored to serve as host to this formalization of the agreement.
11: That's Ahsan Iqbal, their senior Pakistani government minister. Well, our colleagues at BBC Persian have been collecting Iranian reaction. This man seems to be skeptical of the deal and the Iranian leadership.
5: I don't feel optimistic. Over the past 50 years, I've witnessed this regime's behavior firsthand. If it continues along the same path, neither I nor the people will benefit. The only people who will gain are those within its inner circle, who will become even wealthier and more powerful.
11: Well, the BBC Persian's Zia Gol joins us live now. Good to see you. What other reaction have you been getting?
13: Well, if you look at the newspaper or those medias close to Iranian Revolutionary Guards, absolutely, they portray this memorandum as a victory for Iran. They say we won the war in the front line and now we are winning on the negotiation table. But if you look at the people in Iran, most people are extremely worried. The war has been looming over their head. They have been in a state of no war, no peace for months. And I think at this point of time, somebody wrote to us, somebody to BBC Persian, and said, we need psychological renewal and also economic recovery, because that has been the Iranian people who have been facing and struggling on a daily basis to get by. Many of Iranian have gone on economic survival, only shop essential food and healthcare. And I think at this point of time, many people are hoping this might have a meaningful result for them. That's why we are hearing from some other people who are close to the government. They say we need a negotiation. We need an agreement, possibly solve the problem with the U.S. for good and removing the sanctions on Iran. But as I said, many inside Iran, they see this as prolonging the ceasefire and de-escalation, because the thorny issues which Iranian hardlining are insisting on is the nuclear program and also the enriched stockpile. Nothing has come about this issue so far.
11: Yeah, that's still to be discussed. Well, Zia Gol, thank you very much for coming in with that. There's a lot more on this subject on the BBC website. There's a live page as well with all the details, such as it is, that we have at the moment.
8: 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I'm Jaden Gibson, and joining me in the studio this morning is Rick Westover. Welcome.
14: Good morning, Jaden. Thank you very much.
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1: In the UK, the plan is to allow younger people to use services like WhatsApp and Signal messaging apps, but things like Snapchat, TikTok, YouTube, those sorts of things would be banned. But how do you think younger people are impacted by these social media platforms? And are there sort of harmful ways that teenagers or even younger children are being impacted by these things?
0: Well, while you can like talk to your friends and keep in touch with your friends, when it comes to like influences, there's some quite negative things. Like you can see an influencer online and they show their perfect life. They'll never show the negative sides of things, which really enforces to especially younger people who don't know that there are bad parts in life and no one will have a perfect life. It gets them striving for something that they'll never achieve in terms of what you do in life and your everyday, day to day. It'll just make you not feel as good because you see these people who are essentially living the dream life. You only see the stuff they put online and it's nothing like how you live. It can be demoralizing.
1: Interesting. And George, as a teacher, I mean, have you seen over the years that you've been teaching a change or a shift in how social media has affected younger people?
2: There's been numerous incidents over the years where things have been posted online, particularly out of school hours, and then they've been brought back into school the following day, and incidents have happened as a result of that. And likewise as well, there's been incidents between our school and other schools that I've had to deal with.
1: So bullying online, effectively.
2: Yes, yeah, certainly online bullying. Similarly as well, we've got a policy within school where mobile phones are to be put away during the day. And I know sort of when I've actually taken them off students that they've sat on my desk, and on occasions the number of notifications that have been coming through, they've been buzzing every couple of minutes, and the sort of ability for people to concentrate whilst that's happening would just be impossible because every couple of minutes the phone is buzzing or pinging and there's a notification. And Snapchat, from my perspective, has always been the worst one. And that's the one that I think has caused us most grief in terms of negative interactions as well.
1: Keir Starmer here in the UK said today that these things are designed to be addictive. It's harming children's happiness, he said, and mental health. And I guess you could extrapolate that and say it affects everybody's happiness and mental health, not just younger people. But why are younger people more vulnerable?
2: I suppose younger people are more vulnerable because they've just not as reflective enough. Also, these sort of things tend to matter to them. They need to have a social media presence. And I think as you get older, you're less worried about whether you're liked or not. But when you're a teenager, and it's probably one of the worst times of your life in terms of insecurities and the like, and you actually want to be liked, this is the sort of 21st century equivalent of going to the pub when you're 17. It just starts a lot earlier with these children, and some of them less than 10 are probably still accessing social media as well. There's no filters on that.
1: That school teacher George and his 16-year-old daughter Verity, and I promise they really were speaking to us from Australia, Tasmania in fact, but their accents suggest they might have family this side of the world as well. But anyway, thank you very much to them for bringing us up to date on that ban there in Australia.
3: 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I'm Jaden Gibson, and with me in the studio is Rick Westover. Good morning.
4: Good morning, Jaden. 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
1: You're listening to NewsHour live from the BBC. I'm Rebecca Kesby. Next, we head to the Democratic Republic of Congo in Africa, where an outbreak of the dangerous and often fatal Ebola virus has now reached 782 confirmed cases and 181 deaths. The outbreak has continued to expand into new areas despite intensified surveillance and treatment efforts. And our Africa correspondent Anne Soy reports from one of the worst affected areas in the northeast of the country.
6: I'm here in Bunia, the capital of Ituri province in the northeast of the Democratic Republic of Congo. It is busier than ever. If you came here without knowing that there's an outbreak of Ebola, you wouldn't have a clue, because the markets are busy, the streets are busy, there's a lot of human traffic, motorbikes carrying even up to 4 pillions. And the people here are aware about Ebola, but they say that they need to balance that with also making a living. They still need to feed their families, but they're taking precaution. There's a lot of washing of hands. When you enter a building, sometimes they spray the soles of your shoes in case you are carrying anything that is contaminated. Now, I have been to the three epicenters of this outbreak here in this province over the past week. Every person I met told me that they knew somebody or many people who had died. They just shake their heads and say, yes, we know them. I went to Mongwalu, about 90 kilometers from the capital of Ituri here in Bunia. The road there is in a terrible state. It is bumpy. It is also insecure, so it takes hours to cover the 90 kilometers, and usually even the locals themselves wait for each other to build up a convoy to travel together, and most of them use lorries because of how bumpy the road is. So we flew there in a helicopter with the World Food Program, and amid all the reports of death and desperation, we met the second person in that mining town to recover from Ebola. And there was much celebration as healthcare workers escorted the 49-year-old Daniel Kitambala from the Ebola Treatment Center. He was carrying a black plastic bag with his belongings, all of them disinfected, because he came in with Ebola, leaving without it. He'd been tested twice. And he raised his hands in thanksgiving, thanking the healthcare workers. And I asked him how that moment was for him.
7: This disease is serious. It makes the body very weak. I was infected with the disease when we were being laid hands on our heads by our pastor when praying. And that's how we got infected. I first treated for diarrhea. The disease is dangerous. I was in a very bad state and shape when I came. With God's strength, I have recovered. I am grateful to God. Praise God.
6: That's a survivor, Daniel Kitambala, leaving the Ebola treatment unit beaming with joy and grateful to have survived. Now, some of the most affected people are healthcare workers who, because of the nature of their jobs, interact closely with patients. And another group that's also at risk is women, because they are the natural caregivers at home when people fall ill. You know, think of mothers, sisters. I spoke to a medic who's also a mother, who's at the Ebola Treatment Center in Rompara, the second epicenter, with her 11-month-old baby. I started by asking Mirel Gahindo how she and the child were doing.
8: When I got sick, my child was first to be infected. The fever was high, experienced diarrhea. After 2 weeks, my baby was treated, but didn't get better. They did some blood tests, and that is when they brought us here. Since then, we've been here. I had a lot of fear. The epidemic has killed many people. The volunteers helped bring us here. We were hoping to survive. The pressure was too much for us. When you see your child bleeding, body temperature is not okay, you're worried. But now I pray to God that we will live recovered. My baby is feeling better. No more fever, no more diarrhea, no more bleeding. Better now. We're even looking forward to going home with a lot of happiness, and we will celebrate together.
6: That's Mirel Gahindo there, a medic and mother. Now, infections are now reported across multiple areas here in Ituri province, as well as to the south of North Kivu province and South Kivu province. These are vast areas. The Democratic Republic of Congo is roughly the size of Western Europe, and the east is rich with minerals, gold, coltan used for making batteries for mobile phones and electric vehicles, so very valuable minerals. And the outbreak has continued to expand into new areas despite intensified surveillance and treatment efforts. And at one of the treatment centers in Ruampara, one of the epicenters, I met Eli Asimwe, who'd come to visit his sister and brother at the clinic. And he told me that he's already lost his mother and sister-in-law, and that has been a lot of mourning for the family. They don't want to mourn anymore.
7: I have come to take care of my sister. She contracted Ebola. My family members and friends keep calling me regarding her. I am coordinating everything and providing them with updates. No one is allowed to come here, and some family members live far away. So I have become the main point of contact. The only thing we have is faith in God. People have been encouraging us. We believe that God will help us and that everything will go well.
6: What about the people who were in contact with your sister? Have they been tested for Ebola? What precautionary measures have they taken?
7: Some people have been tested to determine whether they contracted the disease. Others who were in contact with her say they are fine and have not developed any symptoms. Other people, we don't know of their whereabouts. However, we have been urging them to get checked. Doctors have advised that anyone who starts feeling unwell, they should immediately visit a health facility.
6: And what measures have your family members taken to protect themselves against the disease?
7: We are being very careful. We advise everyone who feels sick, weak, has a headache, a cough, or a fever to seek medical attention immediately. We also tell people to avoid unnecessary contact with others, wash their hands regularly, and report to a healthcare provider whenever they feel unwell. We are all very careful after this incident.
6: What are your family's hopes at this moment?
7: I arrived here at around 6 p.m. My sister was in a very bad condition. She was restless and struggling to breathe. She had chest pains. The whole family came together to pray because we believe that God is the one who heals. We have faith that all will be well. Some family members have continued praying without losing hope. Now that I am here, I feel encouraged. We have received some good news. Her fever had gone down, and we could see signs that her health is slowly improving.
6: And at the community level, have people been informed about Ebola? Is there any sensitization that's taking place in market areas and places of worship?
7: We also lost our mother. She had been missing for about 2 weeks. We did not know where she was after she was taken to the hospital. We were informed that she was sick and that people had been helping to take care of her. Sadly, she later succumbed to Ebola. In the past, people did not know much about diseases like Ebola, so they naturally helped and cared for sick relatives. We eventually left Nyakuda because there were many challenges. One of the difficulties we faced was being told that once someone contracts Ebola, family members should not have direct contact with the patient. We asked the health authorities to provide someone who could help care for the patient, but we were told that no one was available. We also had another elderly mother who had been helping with cooking and other household duties. The situation became very difficult, and eventually we decided to leave and return home. That has been one of our biggest challenges.
6: I'm so sorry for your loss. It's heartbreaking to hear that you've lost your loved ones, and I hope you find support during this challenging season.
7: May God help us. We do not want to continue mourning. We have cried a lot already. Several members of our family have died. Even today, a child is being buried. Others have also passed away. People are dying, and we just want to leave this place and return home. We want to go back, thank God, and continue moving forward with our lives.
6: Eli Asimwe there, very hopeful for the recovery of his sister and brother. Now, many families have been affected here, And like Eli, they come to the Ebola treatment units. Some of them, like the one in Rompara where Eli was, have specialized cubicles where families can see their patients through a glass screen. And that's how I was able to even speak to Mirelle Gahindo. There's a thick glass. Think about the kind of glass that tellers have at the bank. And then so you're up close with the patient, but it is safe for everyone. Relatives can come three times a day, and that makes a huge difference because they are able to see their patients frequently yet safely. Previously, it was very difficult to do that because of safety concerns, and if the patients did not make it, they also could not see them after they had died, and that was very difficult for the families. But because of the previous outbreaks, the technology has been changing, and now more and more patients are being humanized.
1: That's our correspondent Anne Soy there reporting from Bunia in Ituri province in the east of the Democratic Republic of Congo, hit by that Ebola outbreak. Returning to our top story briefly, the framework deal struck between the US and Iran. It's been welcomed by Gulf states and European nations. Britain, France, Germany and Italy have issued a joint statement saying the reopening of the Strait of Hormuz is essential. On the news of the deal, oil prices have dropped by 5%. Stocks have surged in Asia. But with the deal excluding key players like Israel and Hezbollah, some reaction has been more cautious, and international shipping is going to continue to be affected. The Secretary General of the International Maritime Organization, Arsenio Dominguez, has told the BBC that the removal of mines from the Strait of Hormuz is a vital first step to returning maritime traffic to pre-war levels.
9: We still have over 500 vessels stranded in the strait and normally around 11,000 seafarers that will regularly be transiting through the Strait of Hormuz. And this is one of the first steps that we're taking in coordinating with the relevant parties for a very organized resume of operations in the region. We've been working with the countries in the region, particularly Oman and Iran, as well as the coastal states, in order to make sure that there are no hazards in the Strait of Hormuz when the ship starts to transit in the normal levels and volumes that we used to have prior to the conflict. At the same time, we have shared information in relation to the vessels that exist there in order to have an organized approach and, of course, avoid other incidents such as collisions.
1: Arsenio Dominguez there from the International Maritime Organization. There is a live page on this story on the BBC website as the details come in, and reaction as well. There's been a new post from President Trump saying he believes ships are beginning to move through the Strait of Hormuz. We're going to try and verify exactly what's happening there. So do stay tuned to the BBC. And as I mentioned, that live page with all the updates there going on as well.
3: 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I'm Jaden Gibson, and with me once again in the studio is Rick Westover. Great to have you here.
4: It's good to be here. Thanks, Jaden. I appreciate that. 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
19: 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That's next time on 1A.
3: 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For Lower Michigan today, sunshine. Across the Straits, increasing clouds and a chance of some mid-morning showers today. Highs across the region ranging in the low to mid 70s, 22 Celsius for our friends in Canada. Tonight, it'll be partly cloudy statewide with a chance of overnight showers for the northern lower and the UP. Lows will range in the low to mid 50s, 11 Celsius. On Tuesday, a chance of showers and thunderstorms throughout the day, highs in the low 70s, 22 Celsius. And on Wednesday, partly sunny with a chance of showers across the region, highs ranging in the upper 60s to low 70s, 20 Celsius. 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
20: Insider trading on prediction markets. That's when people take information from their own organizations, bet on it, and win big. Some of them have been caught. That includes a Google engineer in one instance and a member of the U.S. Special Forces in another. But they aren't the only ones.
21: This politician insider traded on his election and then said that he did it on purpose.
20: It's unethical, for sure, but in certain sectors, it can also have a larger impact on things like how the government spends money or even foreign policy.
22: In military and defense markets in particular, these kind of really rare bets paid off over half the time versus if you made these big long shot bets in sports or culture or other types of sectors.
20: I'm Meghna Chakrabarty. Today on Point, insider trading in prediction markets and its effect on the outside world. Stay with us.
23: Live from NPR News in Washington, I'm Korva Coleman. President Trump is going to France to attend the G7 summit with other leaders of industrialized nations. He's expected to talk about the new agreement both the White House and Iran say they have reached to stop the war. There's supposed to be a signing ceremony on Friday in Geneva. Trump says the agreement will open the Strait of Hormuz. But NPR's Carrie Kahn reports no details about the agreement have been released.
24: Lots of questions remain, but Trump says the Strait's opening will happen after the deal is signed on Friday, and it will begin with a sweeping of the vital waterway of all mines. He said in the past that the pact would entail a 60-day ceasefire while both sides begin negotiations on a permanent end to the war. And then comes really tough issues like Iran's nuclear capabilities and sanctions relief.
23: NPR's Carrie Kahn reporting. Stocks opened sharply higher this morning on hopes that the deal between the U.S. and Iran will soon allow oil to flow smoothly through the Strait of Hormuz. NPR's Scott Horsley reports the Dow Jones Industrial Average jumped about 600 points in early trading.
25: Stocks are up and crude oil prices are down on news of the diplomatic deal to reopen the strait, which is expected to be finalized later this week. AAA says retail gasoline prices dipped to an average of $4.06 a gallon overnight. That's down about a dime from a week ago, but still about $1.08 more than before the war began. Fox Corporation has struck a deal to buy Roku in a transaction valued at $22 billion. The purchase would boost Fox's footprint in the streaming world. Roku has more than 100 million streaming subscribers worldwide. Industrial production inched up by 0.1% last month. Manufacturing output was flat in May. Scott Horsley, NPR News, Washington.
23: Ebola continues to spread in Eastern Democratic Republic of the Congo. There are at least 782 confirmed cases and 181 confirmed deaths. Response teams are struggling to get the outbreak under control. Emmett Livingstone reports from Ituri province in the DRC.
26: I'm here in Rwampara Ebola Treatment Center, and I'm in an Ebola ward with doctors going from isolated room to isolated room checking on Ebola patients. All of us are in full protective gear, which includes a bib, two layers of clothing, several layers of gloves, goggles, a mask. It's difficult to describe the level of discomfort wearing one of these suits. It's very difficult to breathe. And on top of that, the goggles fog up, so it's also difficult to see. These are the conditions under which doctors have to work. The Ebola patients themselves, some of them appear to be in a great deal of pain. We heard some people crying out. The doctor said that at a certain stage of the Ebola virus disease, the whole body aches and it's extremely painful.
23: Emmett Livingstone reporting from Ituri Province, Democratic Republic of the Congo. You're listening to NPR.
3: Good morning. I'm Jaden Gibson with WCMU News. House Speaker Matt Hall won't commit to having the next state budget wrapped up by the July 1st deadline. The House GOP leader says he's holding out for more budget cuts and no withdrawals from the state's rainy day savings. The state missed the deadline last year and operated briefly on a stopgap continuation budget. Hall says he's ready to go for a continuation budget that would last until after the November elections if he does not get his way in negotiations with Governor Gretchen Whitmer and the Senate Democratic leader.
0: I'm going to try to get a deal now with Governor Whitmer and Winnie Brinks. But if we don't get a deal, then we'll do it with the next Senate leader and the new governor, who will probably be Republican.
3: A spokesperson for the Michigan Association of School Boards says districts were forced to lay off employees last year when the state went into July without a finalized budget. Spokespeople for the Senate Democrats and the State Budget Office say there is no reason to miss the deadline. Michigan's Attorney General is suggesting edits to the proposed utility contracts for a planned Google data center in Metro Detroit. The contracts would require Google to pay for at least 80% of the max energy it could use for 15 years, at minimum. There would also be a termination fee. But Michigan Attorney General Dana Nessel says that's not enough to stop residents from holding the bill for remaining costs, especially since the contract is set to run for 20 years.
2: There's a maximum amount that is set in the event that this facility becomes obsolete or it's no longer profitable. And we think it should cover the entirety of the costs, not just a percentage of that cost.
3: DTE Energy would serve the Van Buren Township data center. It says other customers would benefit from Google paying to build out the power grid for its project. The matter is still before state regulators. For Lower Michigan today, sunshine. Across the Straits, we'll see increasing clouds and a chance of mid-morning showers. Highs throughout the region in the low to mid-70s today, 22 Celsius.
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6: Emmanuel Fabian knew something was going terribly wrong by Sunday, March 15th. Because the death threats started rolling in.
7: You're going to make us lose $900,000, and we'll invest even more than that to finish you.
6: He told CBS's 60 Minutes that the threats weren't only against his life. One message made it clear that Fabian's family wasn't off limits.
7: He also wrote details about my siblings as well. He said, "I know how often you visit your family."
6: But why? His life had been pretty normal just 5 days earlier. Fabian was a journalist in Israel, covering his daily beat, going home to his family. So what had changed? Well, nothing, really, except for one thing. On March 10th, Fabian started covering a story about a missile attack. It turns out people were making bets about those attacks. And that's what put Emmanuel Fabian and his family in the crosshairs. People were threatening to kill him simply because they wanted to win. This is On Point. I'm Meghna Chakrabarty. On Tuesday, March 10th, an Iranian ballistic missile crashed into the hills outside of Beit Shemesh, a city near Jerusalem. Videos showed an explosion in a wooded area outside the city. Times of Israel reporter Emmanuel Fabian wrote about the attack for the paper's live blog. He confirmed via rescue workers that no one was hurt, and he posted a video of the explosion. But for what is likely the first time ever in his career, Fabian later discovered that people were making bets against the likelihood of Iranian missiles landing in Israel. They were making those bets on a prediction market called Polymarket, a place where just about anyone can make a bet on almost anything, including matters of war, life, and death. Someone had made a bet against an Iranian missile landing in Israel on Tuesday, March 10th. Fabian's reporting meant that person would lose their money. As he told NPR, later on the day of the explosion, Fabian received an email. The sender asked him to change his reporting.
7: It was somebody asking me to sort of update the story that instead of a missile impacting the area, they wanted me to write that it was a fragment, an interceptor fragment, and not a full missile.
6: The next day,
23: Wednesday, March 11th, another email from another sender, again asking Fabian to change his story. The sender wrote that doing so, quote, would be doing me and many others a great favor, end quote. Fabian received even more messages, and he was able to link some of them to accounts on Polymarket, specifically accounts betting on when missile strikes would land in Israel. And even though Fabian had no financial interest whatsoever in the missile strikes himself, the emailers began accusing him of market manipulation. And by Sunday, March 15th, it was those death threats. Hours after the first death threat came in, other messages resorted to even different tactics.
1: If you abide by my instructions and change it, then you can end with money in your pocket and this will all be over.
23: Fabian reported the threats to local police. He also contacted Polymarket directly, and the company publicly condemned the threats made against him. They said in a statement to the Times of Israel that, quote, this behavior violates our terms of service and has no place on our platform or anywhere else, end quote. Now, Fabian was, of course, rattled by the death threats, but he told NPR he's worried about more than just his life and his family's. Billions of dollars are being gambled on prediction markets now. How far will people go to guarantee that they win?
7: I think it's very problematic that we could be sort of in this new age where journalists could be pressured to change their reporting if they're, you know, promised winnings. And that's what's so worrying, that people could be using their information to place bets ahead of time and then having real-world consequences afterwards.
23: Real-world consequences, like maybe even business decisions, or elections, or even foreign policy. And the pressure does not only have to come from the outside. A growing and maybe even bigger concern now is market manipulation from the inside. What we're talking about here is insider trading on prediction markets. Now, I know that might not make sense because prediction markets don't deal directly in securities trading. They are betting platforms, so they aren't subject to the same regulations as the stock market. And yet people are using knowledge they have about their own organizations, small and big, like U.S. military big, to make bets on prediction markets. Well, Kate Nibbs covers this. She's a senior writer at Wired, where she talks about prediction markets, covers the future of media and AI as well. And she joins us from Chicago. Kate, welcome to On Point.
4: Magna, thank you so much for having me.
23: Tell me more about what you think about the Emmanuel Fabian story, especially through your lens, you know, as a journalist as well. I mean, do you think we're going to be seeing more of, you know, pressure being put on journalists to change reporting to benefit bettors on prediction markets?
4: I absolutely do not think that this was an isolated incident. You know, I think about it a lot because I'm a journalist and I'm sort of waiting until I get a threat like this. But, you know, I've been covering prediction market space and online betting. And, you know, since sports gambling was legalized in the U.S., there's been a huge increase in athletes being threatened by sports bettors who are unhappy with how their play affected the finances of the sports bettors. And I think what we're seeing here with journalists now beginning to be threatened is like the natural consequence of the expansion of gambling from something that people do on sports to now with prediction markets, something people do on everything. So most of the major prediction markets, including Polymarket, they determine the outcome of the platform, like the contracts that they offer. They'll say, like, this is going to resolve based on reporting from credible news outlets.
23: Uh-huh.
4: So they're sort of pointing to the journalists and saying, you know, they're going to decide what's true or not. And so participants will be very aware that the outcome of these contracts will rely on how stories are reported. And specifically, it can come down to how individual journalists word their stories. And so that really leaves journalists vulnerable to threats from people that are pissed off that they worded something incorrectly.
23: Okay. That's so interesting. So I can see why that really puts a lot of pressure from people who are willing to, you know, exert that pressure. We should say that, like, it's obviously illegal to threaten someone's life based on their yes. work. but I imagine that the temptation to do that grows even larger when when a person is engaging in a form of insider trading or using insider knowledge when placing bets on prediction markets. So that's really what we want to focus on today. And I was wondering if we could go to another example, because this one's quite eye-popping, I have to say. And it has to do with a master sergeant in the United States military, Gannon Ken Van Dyke. He was indicted back in April. And he's a special forces soldier in the United States Army. Can you tell us what he was indicted over?
4: Yes, this case is completely insane. And also, I'm a little surprised it's the only one at this point, because this is definitely something that is also not an isolated incident. So there is this special forces soldier. He gets arrested by the FBI. He is currently charged with using classified information about the capture of former Venezuelan leader Nicolas Maduro, using that information to make allegedly more than $400,000 on Polymarket. So the criminal complaint goes into detail about what the authorities believe this special forces soldier did. They think he was fully involved in what was called Operation Absolute Resolve, the operation to remove Maduro. So he had all of this very, very sensitive insider information about classified military operations. And the government alleges that he used that information, you know, had this Polymarket account, logs on, and just places a bunch of what looked to be at the time total long shot bets about what was going to happen with Maduro.
23: Yeah, can I just jump in here, Kate? Because I'm looking at the indictment right now. And again, we should emphasize this is an indictment. There hasn't been a trial yet. He pleaded not guilty. Interestingly, in the same courtroom that Nicolas Maduro had appeared in not long before that in New York. but I'm reading the indictment here, and it says, between the 27th through January 2nd, Van Dyke is alleged to have placed bets in that period, some of which were placed just hours before American soldiers entered Venezuelan airspace for the pre-dawn operation to oust and arrest Maduro. And then President Trump actually made the operation public that day, which is when Van Dyke allegedly made his $400,000 in winnings.
4: Yes. So, like, we are in a situation here where there are people operating on very elite levels in the military who are allegedly, as you mentioned, because he did plead not guilty, like, preparing for super sensitive special ops operations and simultaneously, like, surreptitiously logging onto Polymarket and attempting to profit off of those operations. And so then, yes, so, you know, the government has charged him criminally and civilly. We will see how it all unfolds. But this is the first time that anyone has been arrested for doing this in the United States. And I think will be the first of many, but we'll have to see.
23: It's interesting because U.S. Attorney Jay Clayton for the Southern District of New York said in a press release, said, quote, prediction markets are not a haven for using misappropriated confidential or classified information for personal gain. The defendant allegedly violated the trust placed in him by the United States government. Really interesting. Okay. So when we come back, Kate, I'm going to continue to focus, actually place a lot of focus on the military, because we'll have another guest who says that there's reason to, you know, share the same concerns that you have, Kate, about are there more cases like this where people are using, you know, governmental insider knowledge to place bets on prediction markets? And then, of course, the question is, could that manipulate the outcome of the actual events that they're betting on? So we'll be back. This is On Point.

0: 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I'm Jaden Gibson, and with me again in the studio is Rick Westover. Welcome back.
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0: Yeah, and we'd like to say thank you to Catherine Irwin from Harrisville, who says they've been a monthly supporter for many years, but during each pledge drive, they give a little more. She says, I'm reminded how much I enjoy and appreciate WCMU, and I really wanted that puzzle.
1: Love that. 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
0: Trust in journalism, you know, it's not granted. 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
3: You're back with On Point. I'm Meghna Chakrabarty, and today we're talking about what the internet is calling eldest daughter syndrome. And I'm proud to say that a lot of eldest daughters listen to On Point, because here's Pam. She's in Minnesota. She says her daughter has so-called eldest daughter syndrome.
4: I have an eldest daughter, and since she was a little girl, she would call family meetings. We were all to meet on the stairs. She would have an agenda, and we would talk about how to make our family function better. We've always joked that she raised us, and she is now a powerhouse in her career, too, at age 27.
3: Let's go over to Spokane, Washington. Chris is there, and Chris told us she was basically her mom's right-hand person growing up as one of nine kids.
5: My mother would send me to the store sometimes with just $2 or $3 and tell me to get as much food as I could for us for supper for the 11 of us. I can remember feeling anxious about that I would not be able to make good decisions. And I was maybe 11. My mother also asked me to call businesses that we owed money to and ask them to give us a break for a while. Perhaps she thought that them talking to me would make them go easier on us or just save her the embarrassment, because God knows she had enough to do.
3: That's Chris in Spokane, Washington. Allison, in the...
6: Not often, based on the probabilities that they're getting in the market.
3: What do you know kind of what kinds of bets these are? Are they... Because here's the thing about the prediction markets. And Kate, actually, let me turn this to you. You can pretty much make bets on like anything, right?
7: On Polymarket, it's very wide open, because the version of Polymarket we're talking about is actually, it's like considered a U.S. company, but it's actually offshore. It's crypto-based, so they don't always abide by the rules that the U.S. government has over what

0: Have not clarified to me whether they consider this gambling or trading, but you know they're denying it. No one has been arrested. I am certainly very interested to see what the next arrests will be. The Commodity Futures Trading Commission, which is the federal agency overseeing these markets, has stated that insider trading is illegal, that they're planning to catch people and prosecute people who are doing this, but so far, there's one person, and it's a soldier. You know, he's clearly an important person but you know,
1: yeah,
0: he's not in the situation.
1: Okay, so well, let's back up here. Back up to what you said a little earlier. That Senator Murphy, Democrat of Connecticut, says that he and other people believe that folks who have access to the Situation Room, that some of them might be actively using that knowledge and making bets on prediction markets. Okay, that's quite an allegation. Did he present you with any kind of evidence?
0: It seemed to be more of a vibes-based allegation.
1: Okay.
0: But you know what? Anyone listening to this who has any evidence, please get in touch with me. I would obviously love to pursue that.
1: Yeah, she's Kate Nibbs, and she's at Wired Magazine, okay, folks? Okay, David, can I turn back to you? Because this is very, very, very important. I mean, I don't want to dwell too much in speculation. So let's go to the question of, okay, in the cases that you've already identified, with all the information that you screened from the blockchain, et cetera, where people are beating the odds on these military or defense-based bets on prediction markets, first of all, like, how can we glean, or what evidence would you look for to know whether or not it is insider trading or just folks getting wildly lucky?
2: It's a great question. And as people outside the platforms that aren't working in law enforcement, it's basically impossible for us to identify or, you know, find the person behind these accounts making the bets. The money slips back into the crypto ecosystem. You can see how it moves through different coins and different wallets and sometimes gets laundered on cryptocurrency. But at some point, our powers of investigation are limited because we can't subpoena an exchange or any of these other institutions that live and make cryptocurrency happen to figure out who is the person who initially deposited the money that was used to make one of these long shot bets.
1: Okay.
2: That said, and I think what happened with the Van Dyke case is that the government used that power. They used their requests and subpoenas to follow the money all the way to the natural person and then made the arrest. And we think that there's a couple dozen of such cases that we can see in the data, and that it would be actually quite easy for investigators anywhere around the world to unlock the identity of the people making the bets. But, you know, without that power of subpoena, there's very little that the rest of us can do besides kind of trace the money and illustrate that this is happening and it's a big problem and that's potentially solvable.
1: Yeah.
3: 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I'm Jaden Gibson, and joining me in the studio is Rick Westover. Welcome back.
4: Hello, Jaden. Good to see you. And an interesting topic today, the insider trading in predictive markets. That's a phrase that I didn't even know I needed to use until just recently, really. And it's so interesting to hear that play out today on Point. But then I think about how public media works and how we're asking for your support. 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And if you don't, know that listener support is the most important piece of our funding puzzle, especially with the loss of federal funding. 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And we're asking for you to do your part now for yourself, for your community, your neighbors. 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
1: You're back with On Point. I'm Meghna Chakrabarty, and today we are talking about insider trading, for lack of a better term, of prediction markets, and specifically what happens when people with sensitive government information, because they may work for the United States federal government, what happens when they use that information to make bets on prediction markets. So not only about the sheer fact of the illegality of insider trading, but then perhaps more, even more significantly, could those bets have an impact on the outcome of the events themselves? Events that the United States government is involved in. Kate Nibbs joins us today. She's a senior writer at Wired, where she covers prediction markets. And David Zaccone is with us as well. He's co-founder of the Anti-Corruption Data Collective and an associate professor of political science at George Washington University. Now, Kate had mentioned a little bit earlier the CFTC, the Commodities Trading Regulatory Body in the United States. Well, let's hear from a voice that's associated with the CFTC. This is Harry Crane. He is a professor of statistics at Rutgers University and also a member of the Commodity Futures Trading Commission's Innovation Advisory Committee. He also has a Substack called Prediction Markets Newsletter. And back in March, he published an article headlined "Insider Trading in Prediction Markets, Good or Bad?" Well, Professor Crane is not as immediately concerned about insider trading in prediction markets. And he says regulation and policy should determine what's allowed and what's restricted. And right now, he says, well, there just isn't a lot of regulation to put restrictions in place.
7: But I don't think it should just be assumed that because it feels wrong, it is wrong in some technical sense. There does have to be a formal framework or else we don't know what we're doing.
1: So we asked Professor Crane specifically about the case of U.S. Army Special Forces Master Sergeant Gannon Ken Van Dyke, the case of alleged insider trading that Kate, David, and I had been talking about throughout this hour. Now, Professor Crane says it's important to acknowledge that Van Dyke has been charged with a number of offenses, including the unlawful use of confidential government information for personal gain. But Professor Crane says the charges aren't the ones typically associated with insider trading because he says they don't legally apply in this case.
7: I think that there's a tendency to want to just bring over wholesale, you know, whatever definitions there are, whatever concepts there are from the securities world and insider trading in the stock market, and to bring that over into the event contract and prediction markets world.
1: Professor Crane also says concern over insider trading doesn't acknowledge the nuance of how prediction markets work, about how knowledge flows about certain events or actions. And he says there's a difference between being a decision maker about certain events and their outcomes and simply being very resourceful in gathering publicly available knowledge about events. He says, take, for example, bets made on what songs would be played during the Super Bowl's halftime.
7: If you can sit outside of a Super Bowl and listen on a public street to what the songs are being, you know, sung, that's public information, right? It's just that other people aren't collecting the information. And so that's what these markets, they incentivize. I mean, in some sense, you can think it's ridiculous. It's kind of crazy, but it's also exactly what these things incentivize. People will argue whether that's what we want our society to be doing, but put that aside, as we sit here today, these are legal markets. They do exist.
1: And Crane says, bottom line for him, he thinks it's absurd to impose tight levels of restrictions on insider trading in prediction markets because even though the current federal government's position is that prediction markets are commodities markets, Professor Crane says they are not commodities or securities markets.
7: These prediction markets are fundamentally information markets. People trade on information. And if we're trying to, in some sense, make it illegal to trade if you have information, then, you know, what do these markets become? What are we even doing here? I mean, it's essentially, we want to basically extract any kind of privileged information out so that every market is basically like a roulette wheel where anybody playing that game has exactly the same information, and there's no way you could have an advantage in the market.
1: So that's Professor Harry Crane at Rutgers University. And as I mentioned, he's also a member of the Commodity Futures Trading Commission Innovation Advisory Committee. Okay, so Professor Zacconi, let me turn to you here because I want to go straight at this big, almost philosophical point that Professor Crane makes. He says, well, they're not commodities markets because they're not trading in physical commodities. These are information markets. I'm just wondering, though, have we reached the point where we should see information as a commodity or not?
2: I think information can be a commodity, and I think most commodities markets and equities markets are also trading on information as well. So it's kind of a strange distinction to say that if I buy a certain stock, I'm not using my informedness. I'm not doing research. I'm not making a bet based on what I think is going to happen in the market information. So I think that's a little misleading. I also think that the point was made, yes, I haven't heard any calls to say we want to restrict the use of public information when these bets are being made. I think what we're most concerned about is when private, sensitive, classified information, the same stuff we regulate when it comes to commodities or equities, when that's being used to privilege a small group of insiders and the public is unaware of that, that's what needs to be regulated. That's what needs to be pursued by our government. So I want to be clear about what where the concerns are. They're not necessarily about the Super Bowl or about sports or about culture, but they're about private information that no one really has access to, or maybe it's illegal to have access to or share beyond a certain set of constraints.
1: Yeah, and as you said, private and potentially highly sensitive and classified information even. Now, Kate, let's take a step back here because I suppose I should have asked you much earlier. In the United States, are prediction markets regulated and at all? And if so, how?
0: Yes, they are. And it's kind of, I think, a big misconception that they're not because people have been getting away with so much. They're regulated. It's just that the enforcement on the regulations has been lackluster, which is why we've only had one arrest. The CFTC that we were discussing, the federal regulator in charge of this, they prohibit insider trading. The Commodity Exchange Act is the law connected to the CFTC that prohibits insider trading. So it is illegal. Like you're not allowed to insider trade on commodities markets. And right now, for better or for worse, prediction markets are considered commodities markets in the US. So it's not a Wild West in theory. It's just that in practice, we're not seeing the level of arrests that you would expect to see when you're looking, as David was saying, at all of these suspicious trading patterns going on.
1: But you've spoken with Michael Selig, I believe, the chair of the CFTC. And what did he tell you?
0: He will reiterate, if you talk to him, will reiterate it's illegal. He says that they are, aggressively pursuing people who violate insider trading laws and, that we should expect more arrests. It's really hard to get them to tell you any details on cases that are still unfolding. But that is their stance. Critics of the CFTC will argue, and I think reasonably argue, that so far we have not seen enforcement aggressive enough. But, it's not like he's out here saying, actually, it's fine. Go ahead and insider trade.
1: Okay. So I want to just hit another example here because these examples are both kind of like just absurd to think about, but also really important to understand. And this is outside of defense. This is in elections. And you covered this, Kate, that a U.S. Senate candidate from Virginia, Mark Moran, serious underdog in the Senate race there, he got caught doing insider trading on Kalshi on his own campaign.
0: Yeah, he did. So yeah, as I was saying before, like Kalshi, you have to give them your name before you participate. So it's easier to catch people doing things they shouldn't be doing because they can just look up who's doing it. And what happened here was Mark placed trades on his own campaign, was caught, had a very sort of avant-garde excuse. He said he did it on purpose. He said he did it on purpose. He wanted to see what would happen. He's not sorry. And, he's claiming that it was basically a test of Kelce's enforcement powers.
1: So says a gentleman whose claim to fame before running for the United States Senate was being a contestant on the reality dating show F-Boy Island.
0: Yes.
1: I can't believe I just said that on the radio. But I did. But he got caught, as to the point of what you were saying earlier, because on Kelce, you actually have to give your real identifying information. But then there's Polymark, you said, that, which is technically based offshore, that you don't have to do that. Okay. So, I mean, so that's like, again, a little absurd little story within elections, but it gives us a window into the potentially much larger implications if, you know, more serious candidates or staffers on campaigns or what have you start placing bets on elections using knowledge that they have. Like, you can imagine, like, what if someone's placing a bet on whether or not the candidate they work for is going to step out of the race. So, David, this all circles me back to the point that you were making much earlier in terms of the why should we care beyond the just sheer, you know, complete ethical vacuity of using insider knowledge to make bets. I want you to tell me more about the, you know, the sort of specific policy, foreign policy, elections outcomes or impacts this could have. I mean, you were saying that other people in other governments could be watching what's happening on prediction markets and somehow glean some intelligence about the actions or behaviors of the United States government?
2: I actually think it's no longer a low possibility. I think that's definitely happening, that other governments are monitoring prediction markets, especially related to American foreign policy. They're monitoring everything we're doing and mm-hmm. trying to collect as much information about our government and our security apparatus. And given all the stories about how this is a leaky sieve, yes, I think with almost complete certainty, other governments are downloading the data, are getting alerts on suspicious trades, are looking at ones that are looking at markets that are very central to their own interests and trying to predict what the U.S. government's going to do. That, for them, is very advantageous. Like I said, they could prepare their response. They could put, you know, troops or resources or assets in different positions in order to defend, for example, against military strikes that the American government has signaled beforehand through prediction markets that it's going to execute. So this has real national security implications when it relates to these matters of defense. And I think that's why those statutes were being invoked in the Van Dyke cases, because I think the classic government official is going to see this as a leak of classified information, and that, you know, all the way up, is it can be deemed treason depending on how egregious the leak is.
1: But couldn't you make the counter argument though that if governments are just looking at the action what's happening on a prediction market, that they're just looking at, to use the phrase again from Professor Crane, this is publicly available information. You can see what bets are being placed on what questions in prediction markets. Anybody could. So, you know, why that doesn't necessarily give that particular foreign adversary an edge or could be a potential threat to national security.
2: It depends on whether or not our government wanted to release that information at the time that it did. Yes.
1: Okay.
2: Once it hits the prediction markets, it's public for everyone to see. But if that information is not being released by a top decision maker who says now it's time to announce the date of the next strike, then they may be operating under the assumption that they have 48 hours more of complete opacity surrounding their moves, but the rest of the world kind of can see this coming and respond accordingly. So you have this discrepancy that private information is potentially being leaked preemptively or early, and that can create advantages for other people if our government is not the one releasing the information. If it's not coming from the top, that can create a host of other problems, and I think that's where the concerns are.
3: 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I'm Jaden Gibson, and with me once again in the studio is Rick Westover. Welcome back.
4: Thank you so much, Jaden. 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
4: 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Jaden Everett is here as anonymous donor, and out of Charlevoix, we've heard from Elizabeth Strawbridge. Yeah. Thank you all.
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14: 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Hi, I'm Jen White. Charles Njoki is a photographer from Kenya. He shot weddings, music videos, and drone footage. He was a freelancer, always looking for his next job and for his big break. 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Our Cyber Monday series continues with a look inside the new world of online recruitment. And we hear about how Ukraine's latest drone strategy marks a new era.

0: 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I'm Jaden Gibson, and with me in the studio is Rick Westover. Welcome back.
1: Thank you so much. It's good to see you, Jaden. And we had a really good hour last hour in terms of fundraising. 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
0: Something we've seen a lot over the last few weeks, when severe weather moves through central and northern Michigan.
1: There's been a lot of that, yeah.
0: Yeah, WCMU is where this region turns. Storms, power outages, road closures, again, a lot of that over the last couple weeks. Something that changes what people need to do right now. 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
1: 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This is when they're going to get me. I'm going to come forward and make that gift. 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
3: This is 1A. I'm Jen White. We're talking about the new reality of online recruitment and the dangers that can come with it. 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Click Here host Dina Temple-Raston spoke with a Kenyan photographer who answered an online advertisement and wound up on the front lines. Let's listen.
4: Just a quick warning for listeners. There are sounds of explosions and gunfire in this story. The internet runs on a simple act of faith. You answer the message, click the link, trust the profile picture. And most of the time, that works out just fine. But sometimes...
5: I was really happy because I knew I'm gonna change my life.
4: Sometimes one click changes everything. When Charles Njoki landed in Moscow, he thought he'd finally made it.
5: The moment I arrived at Moscow and seeing how advanced the city and the country is, I was really happy because I realized it's a dream come true.
4: The city felt fast and bright and ordered, like a version of the future other people already lived in. Charles had come from Kenya, where he was a photographer. He shot weddings, music videos, drone footage. The kind of freelancer who is always chasing the next job, hoping maybe the next phone call might be the one to finally change things. And the one that brought him to Moscow looked different than the others. The recruiter kept responding quickly and confidently. And when Charles sent over videos showing what he could do with a drone, the recruiter liked what he saw. And he said he had a position for someone who was so good at flying them. Though he was kind of vague as to what exactly the job would be.
5: They acknowledged and they loved what I was doing. So they just gave me an invitation. And I really was eager to join because seeing the number or the kind of money they were paying, I was really happy because I knew I'm going to change my life and my people back here at home.
4: To Charles, it didn't feel like some random internet job posting. It felt personal, like someone had finally noticed him. So he sold his car, bought a plane ticket, and told his family that he was finally getting his big break. Though not everyone thought the job sounded like such a great opportunity.
5: My wife began telling me, "Babe, I don't want you to go. I just want you to stay." I can remember even my son crying a lot, telling me, "Dad, please don't go. Just stay here."
4: Charles went anyway. And when he landed in Moscow, he reached for his phone. The recruiter had promised to meet him there.
6: "The customer you're trying to reach is not available."
4: No answer. He tried again. Still nothing.
5: I could not find him.
4: Right. He ghosted you.
5: Yes, he ghosted me. Like, we never even met.
4: At first, Charles didn't think scam. He thought maybe the guy was late or asleep or stuck in traffic somewhere. The recruiter had given him an office address before he flew over. So the next morning, Charles decided to go there and see if he could sort everything out.
5: He gave me even the location. He gave me an app which I used to request a cab.
4: And even then, nothing about this felt completely fake. A little strange, maybe a little improvised, but not fake. The office, when he found it, looked ordinary enough. People were already waiting for him. They had a contract ready, sitting out in the open. And weirdly, that reassured him. Because contracts feel official. They mean systems are in place. Someone knows who you are. But there was just one problem.
5: First of all, it was written in Russian. It's something I could not read. And I tried to talk to the people I found in that office. Tell them, hey, brother, I need to understand this thing.
4: There were just pages of dense Cyrillic text. But it was official looking, in exactly the way contracts are supposed to look. This contract is all standard, the office workers told him. Just paperwork.
5: They're telling me, brother, don't worry. We had you a drone operator. Just sign it, and then you'll just go and operate drones.
4: Even now, Charles can still picture that office. The fluorescent lights, the desk, the contract sitting in front of him. He was tired from traveling, jet-lagged, in a country where he didn't speak the language. By then, he'd already sold his car, told his family that his whole life was about to change. So turning around no longer felt possible. So Charles picked up the pen and signed a contract he couldn't read. At first, the decision didn't seem catastrophic. Nobody pulled a gun on him. Nobody shouted or threatened him. The process just continued. Charles stayed in Moscow for a few more days, and then they put him on a train to St. Petersburg, where they said they'd give him his assignment. The ride took hours. Charles barely remembers it. And by then, things seemed to be moving fast. Too fast. One car ride, then another. People giving directions he couldn't understand. Doors opening, doors closing. And then there was a lot of waiting around. And slowly, the world around him started to feel less like contract work and more like something else. Something military. There were men smoking outside concrete buildings, heavy bags stacked against walls. And everybody seemed to know where they were supposed to go, except Charles. And then, one morning, Charles was summoned into one of those buildings.
5: I was taken to the barracks. When I'm inside the barracks, I was now given the uniforms.
4: Not camera equipment, not drone gear, military uniforms. And even then, Charles still thought he was there to fly drones, just in a different way than he'd expected.
5: So I knew I'm going to be operating a drone in the military.
4: Charles, that still sounded like technical work, flying drones somewhere behind the lines, not carrying a rifle into a battlefield. And for a while, it actually seemed like things might work out the way he thought they were supposed to. One commander in particular seemed genuinely excited to meet him.
5: He asked me, are you from Africa? I tell him, yes, I'm from Africa. And he said, oh, wow. We've never had such people who can operate such drones. The guy was really happy. And he told me, now, wait, I'll tell you when you'll start now practicing.
4: So Charles trained. He learned to assemble drones. He learned to shoot.
5: They told me, Charles, before you do any other thing, you have first of all to train how to shoot.
4: And then one day, another soldier pulled him aside.
5: The Russian guy who met me some few days, and he told me, brother, do you know which you are in? When you're taken to the front, you're not going to come back.
4: Taken to the front? Not Moscow? Not even Russia? Ukraine? Not behind the scenes? And maybe not even flying drones?
5: I was shocked. Why are you guys telling me to go at the front and fight? Yet I never come here to do that.
4: And the commander looked back at him and said,
5: have you signed the contract? If you sign the contract, then shut up your mouth and go and fight.
4: A few weeks later, Charles found himself in Ukraine. Not as a photographer, not as a drone operator, but on the front lines of a war he never meant to join. And just another warning here, there are explosions and descriptions of war coming up that might not be appropriate for kids.
5: Let me tell you, to my shocking, I've never seen so many people dead. I saw a lot of dead bodies.
4: Back in Kenya, drones helped Charles imagine a future. In Ukraine, they hunted him through the trees.
5: The moment I heard the voice, I started running.
4: At first, it was just a faint buzzing above the forest canopy. Easy to ignore, easy to mistake for something harmless. But then it started moving, closer, faster. The other soldiers opened fire in the direction of the noise.
5: When they started shooting, it saw them, and immediately they started going towards them.
4: The drone seemed almost alive, following movement, tracking panic. Then...
5: yes, one of the guy's head exploded. That was noisy, man. Noisy.
4: Another drone swept in behind the first one.
5: The drone, the way it was coming, the explosion and the way it fell on that guy, that blast, it threw me very far.
4: Everything went dark.
5: I can remember waking up and trying to think, am I dead? Or where are my friends?
4: When Charles opened his eyes, the forest had gone quiet again. His hand was broken, the men around him were dead, and the drone was gone. Charles would eventually make it out, back to Moscow and then home to Kenya. But by then, people tracking Russia's recruitment networks had started hearing versions of the story over and over again.
7: This disturbing video appears to show an African recruit in the Russian army with a landmine strapped to his chest. He is being ordered to storm Ukrainian positions on the front lines.
4: The names were different, the countries were different, but the pattern kept repeating. An online job ad, a recruiter who answered quickly, a contract written in a language they didn't understand. And then suddenly they weren't chasing opportunity anymore. They were being pulled into someone else's war. Dennis Munyu is a research fellow at the Global Center for Policy and Strategy in Nairobi, and he's been watching the exodus.
8: There are over 1,000 Kenyans who have been recruited into the Russia-Ukraine war. They are increasingly being targeted because they represent a large pool of economically vulnerable and under-regulated labor.
4: They're all young men answering online job ads for work in Russia. Construction jobs, security jobs, drone jobs. The offers spread through TikTok, WhatsApp, and Telegram. Sometimes through influencers showing off life in Moscow. Sometimes through local employment agencies.
8: With a local agency, it's very easy for you to trust it, and it has built credibility among the Kenyan people.
4: And that's part of what makes this work. The internet isn't just connecting strangers anymore. It's making distant places feel close. And these stories, they don't just affect the people who leave. They happen to the people waiting for them to come home, too. Susan Kuloba knows that better than most. Her son David heard the same call Charles did. After his father died, David dropped out of school to help support the family.
9: David was very courageous in school. He was hardworking, and he wanted to pursue a lot of things.
4: He worked construction jobs, pulling a cart loaded with cashews, took whatever work he could find, but it never seemed to be enough.
9: Yeah, we actually live in iron sheets. Sometimes they leak. Right now it's raining. They're really leaking.
4: So when David told his mother he'd found a security job in Russia, she understood why he wanted to go.
9: So he really wanted to change the how we are living.
10: They say that he didn't want us to live in ghetto. So the main priority was he go look for work, earn some money, and then he could move us to a good house.
0: 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I'm Jaden Gibson, and joining me once again in the studio this morning is Rick Westover. Welcome back.
1: Thank you so much, Jaden. Good to be here, and it's good to have you listening with us out there as well. 1A, a wonderful time to catch up with what's happening in the world, and especially on a Monday with Dino Temple Raston's Cyber Monday series as well. 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
3: Back to our conversation in a moment, but first a word about what's coming up on Wednesday. President Trump arrives in France today for the start of the annual G7 summit with many of the U.S.'s peers. It's the first time the leaders of the Group of Seven Nations are meeting since the start of the Iran war. Earlier today, the leaders praised the new deal to extend the ceasefire in Iran as a, quote, diplomatic breakthrough. But will the deal last through the summit? Many of the country's leaders have criticized President Trump's decision to go to war, but want to help open the Strait of Hormuz. Russia's full-scale invasion of Ukraine will come up, too. What issues should leaders cover at the G7? We'd love to hear from you. What dynamics are you watching for this week between the leaders of the U.S., U.K., France, Italy, Germany, Canada, and Japan? Leave us a message at 855-236-1A1A. We'll also preview next month's NATO summit in Turkey and the state of that defense alliance. What do you want to come out of the meetings with the U.S.'s closest political and economic allies? Again, the number is 855-236-1212. You can also talk to us using our app, 1A Vox Pop, and we'll share what you know on Wednesday. Now back to talking about how drone warfare is affecting the war in Ukraine. Joining us now is Mark Santora. He's an international news editor for the New York Times based in Warsaw, Poland. Mark, welcome to 1A.
12: Thank you for having me.
3: So you've been reporting on Russia's full-scale invasion of Ukraine since it started in February 2022. When you travel to the front lines, what's the mood like there these days?
12: Well, I think, you know, this last trip I took, it was remarkably more optimistic than any time in recent memory. For the first time in more than 3 years, Ukraine has largely stabilized much of the front, as even has the momentum along parts of the front. So there was optimism, but obviously caution and a wariness because the Ukrainians realize that, you know, the moment they have any sort of advantage, the Russians will obviously do what they can to adapt and to counter it.
3: Well, it's no secret that drones have become the defining technology of this war. Here's Wall Street Journal national security reporter Robbie Grammer on last week's news roundup talking about the strength of Kyiv's drone program.
13: So there are these highly, highly trained Western militaries with these multi-billion dollar tank heavy weapon systems, and some Ukrainian guys with drones can outmaneuver them immediately. So everyone is really interested and invested in learning the Ukrainian art of warfare here.
3: Now, that art of warfare is changing again. Mark, you just published a piece for the Times headlined, "A Twist in Ukraine's Drone Campaign is, quote, really hurting the Russians." You describe Kyiv's new multi-layered drone campaign. Walk us through what this new strategy looks like.
12: Sure. Well, first, maybe it's a little helpful just so people get an understanding of what the battlefield itself looks like, because it's unlike anything you could imagine. In the front, on the front, when we talk about sort of the very tip of the spear where the two armies are confronting each other directly, it's sort of a 25-mile patch of land that any movement is deadly. It's called the kill zone now. So anything that moves within that patch of land is likely to be hit by the millions of drones that are circling in the air. And that evolution over the last 3 years, sort of like a Cambrian explosion of drones of all types, that's what sort of, you know, solidified the front, made it hard for either side to get any advantage or movement. And so the Ukrainians, you know, were able to blunt the Russian offensive year after year by building this sort of army of drones. Then beyond that 25-30 mile line, which is beyond the range of the small drones, you have sort of the rear where, you know, traditionally armies would operate their logistics and move their men and material and fuel and food and all the things they need to sustain armies of hundreds of thousands of soldiers. And then beyond that, you have sort of the deep rear, which is the rest of the country, whether it's Ukraine or Russia. And for the longest time, Ukraine did not have the kind of weapons that could reach either deep into Russia or even much beyond that sort of 25-mile kill zone with precision and regularity. And so for a year, they spent, you know, they spent years building up, you know, weapons capable first of striking deep into Russia, hundreds of miles. We've seen in the past months those number of strikes increasing as they hit Russian oil refineries and military targets. And in the past couple months, they've developed what they're calling mid-range strike weapons, which are capable of precision targeting of moving vehicles and trains in that sort of rear area where the logistics move, where the men and material move. And that has caused the Russians all sorts of problems because they haven't found a way to defend against that effectively.
3: Blowing up in an armored truck carrying rations is one thing, but puncturing a tank's exterior is something else. Does Ukraine have access to drones that can successfully damage heavier targets?
12: Oh, yeah. No, that's not. When we went out with one team, they load these drones. Even a relatively small drone can carry 5-6 kilograms of thermobaric explosives with, kind of projectile force explosives that can puncture armor. So yes, the drones, the warheads they can carry, even relatively small drones can do an incredible amount of damage. The real issue is, you know, it's a quantity game in some ways. I mean, it's remarkable to think about it, but last year Ukraine made some 4 million drones. This year they're aiming for 7 million. Russian makes even more. And so you've got just this, you know, the numbers are staggering.
14: So take us inside that manufacturing process and pipeline that's developed since the start of the war. What has it taken for Ukraine to stand that up?
12: Yeah, so, I mean, you know, Ukraine, very different than, you played the clip before, how Western militaries are looking at it. You know, Western militaries spend these billions on these exquisite precision weapons. Ukraine has built weapons for task. So each evolution and iteration in their drone campaign has been developed specifically for something that soldiers on the front needed in the moment. And, you know, it's often sort of a, you know, starts with a garage and duct tape kind of effort where they, you know, off-the-shelf pieces put together Frankenstein-like to create these things, and then it gets sort of more formalized. But still, it's a very ground level kind of effort spread across the country, volunteers as well as companies. Whereas Russia's advantage is, you know, they are sort of much more top down. And so when they pick a design they want, for instance, the model on the Shahed, the Iranian drone, they can just mass produce it in quantities that Ukraine can't match. And so you've got one side where innovation and adaptation, the Ukrainian side, has been what has worked for them, whereas the Russians have scale. And you know, that's sort of the where the two sides sit at the moment.
14: What about the two countries' ability to access the raw materials needed to manufacture these drones?
12: Yeah, I mean, again, this is another interesting question. Ukraine has tried to make itself somewhat independent of China's supply chain, but that's almost impossible. But they have a variety of ways they've been able to get the material they need. They say that they are only producing about half of what their capacity is, so it's really money for the Ukrainians. The more money they have from allies, the more they can produce. For the Russians, they have, you know, depended on China, obviously, for technology, but also your previous segment about manpower, they're dependent on North Korea for manpower as well as artillery, and you know, obviously the Iranian Shahids were critical in the early stages as a model for them to use and develop. So I think both sides have their constraints when it comes to supply chains, but I think for the Ukrainians, it's about money. And for Russia, it's, you know, maintaining a pipeline through China.
14: Well, to turn back to that question of manpower, we just heard the story of Charles Njoki. He's a Kenyan man who was scammed into working on drones for the Russian military. Why would Russia need to scam people from other countries into joining their military?
12: So again, if we step back a little, let's think about the one of the remarkable things, this war that's gone on longer than World War I, and each year it grows more deadly. And so the Russians, when they've been on the offensive for some 3 years, and the army on the offensive generally suffers more losses, the Russian losses by Western analysts, as well as Ukrainians and others, generally thought to be between 30 and 35,000 soldiers a month that's killed and injured. And the majority of those, according to Secretary of State Rubio, were killed, which is remarkable in itself. So even though Russia has a lot of people to draw from, it's not inexhaustible. And Putin has been very reticent to declare another official mobilization, which could be, you know, could cause some discontent there and problems for him. So that's why North Korea sending thousands of soldiers, why he's looking to Africa to pull in recruits, because if he wants to keep the pace of those offensives, he needs the bodies, because essentially for every soldier who files into this war from Russia, one comes back injured or killed.
14: Well, in March, Kenyan Foreign Minister Musalia Mudavadi told reporters that Russia had agreed to stop recruiting Kenyans to fight in Putin's forces. Do we know why Russia was specifically targeting Kenyans?
12: I mean, my colleagues did a story about this in early May, I think, and I don't know the answer specifically. I just think there's a pool of people who need money, and generally, the way Russia has gotten people to fight, first they went to the convicts, gave them, you know, a pardon to go fight, and then money and mercy, basically people who will fight for money and people from poor areas. You don't see people from St. Petersburg and Moscow being recruited nearly as much as people in more desperate financial straits. So I would imagine that they think there's a pool of people there who can be persuaded by money or tricked by money into coming and fighting.
14: So putting this all together, whether it's the recruitment of people from other countries or the drone strategy being employed by Russia and Ukraine, what does all of this mean for who is gaining or losing ground on the battlefield?
12: Yeah, it's a really interesting moment in a war that's been largely looked static from the outside, despite all the staggering violence and death. So for the first time, Ukraine feels particular. There's basically two theaters you need to think about. There's the East, which is where, you know, the Donbas is, and that's where some of the most brutal fighting of the war has taken place. And the Russians are still pouring men and material into the effort to try and capture the remaining Ukrainian cities there. And that battle will continue to rage, and hard to say, you know, sort of how long Russia can keep up that pace. But then you have the South, and this is where this new campaign, these mid-range strikes, are having their biggest impact, because Russia basically created a land bridge between Russia and Crimea. And this bridge is not that wide of an area of land. You know, you're talking a little more than 100 miles in some places. So if Ukraine can target everything in this bridge, it makes it that much harder to sustain all those troops in southern Ukraine and Crimea. And their hope is that, you know, if they can keep up this campaign long enough, they'll make that occupation somewhat unsustainable. Again, that's sort of the long-term ambition, and we'll just have to see how it plays out.
14: We're talking to New York Times correspondent Mark Santora. He's joining us from Warsaw, Poland. I'm Jen White. 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
0: 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I'm Jaden Gibson, and with me in the studio around this hour of 1A is Rick Westover. Welcome back.
1: Thank you, Jaden. 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And we are closer to our goal now. 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
1: 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And as like Jaden said, at some point along the way, it just became part of your life, right? 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
1: And thank you to Comfort Keepers for offering up our match this morning. 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They're matching up to that first $100. And so far, we've heard out of Cincinnati from Winifred Bowl taking advantage of some of that match, as is Patrick and June Daly of Presque Isle. 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
19: President Trump says he has two jobs, president first, builder second. That means major construction projects reshaping the nation's capital. From WAMU and NPR in Washington, this is 1A. I'm Jen White.
20: And I'm Todd Zwillick.
19: President Trump's vision for D.C. is becoming clearer every day. He demolished the White House East Wing to make room for his ballroom. He repainted the Lincoln Memorial reflecting pool.
20: And he's planning to build a 250-foot triumphal arch and to overhaul one of D.C.'s public golf courses. To get it all done, he's fired federal commissions and restructured planning boards. But who's paying for all of it?
19: For our weekly democracy series, If You Can Keep It, Trump's Washington Beautification. But first, the U.S. and Iran reach a tentative agreement to end the war and reopen the Strait of Hormuz. What we know after this news.
21: Live from NPR News, I'm Lakshmi Singh. Hezbollah is welcoming a preliminary agreement designed to end the war the U.S. and Israel initiated with Iran in late February, as well as Israel's military operations in southern Lebanon. Hezbollah is mainly based in Lebanon and is a proxy of Iran. Here's NPR's Jane Arraf.
22: Hezbollah said it viewed the agreement as a prelude to the complete withdrawal of Israeli forces and the return of displaced residents to their homes, particularly in border villages. But it also cautioned displaced Lebanese to wait before trying to return home in case Israel continued to launch attacks. Israel's defense minister said Monday that despite the agreement, Israel will not withdraw forces from southern Lebanon. More than 1.2 million people have been displaced by fighting in Lebanon, many of them unable to find shelter. In some parts of southern Lebanon, residents began going back after the ceasefire was announced. Jane Arraf, NPR News, Beirut.
21: The preliminary deal includes a halt to at least the U.S. naval blockade in the Strait of Hormuz. The blockade severely disrupted oil shipments, led to price surges in the United States and gasoline prices. But now we see, according to AAA, that the national average for a gallon of regular gas is down to just over $4. In World Cup competition today, Iran makes its 2026 debut in a match against New Zealand in Los Angeles, and the appearance by the Iranian team is getting a lot of attention. Steve Futterman reports.
5: The team arrived here yesterday from its training base in Tijuana, Mexico. There was tight security as the players and coaches boarded a bus to take them to their hotel. At a news conference, the Iranian coach Amir Ghalanoui, through a FIFA interpreter, tried to play down any suggestion that the match has political overtones.
6: I would like to let you know that we are here to play football, and we are here to represent the respectful people of Iran.
5: LA has the largest population of Iranian descent outside of Iran itself. Many are against the team taking part in the World Cup, claiming the players are being used as a propaganda tool by the Iranian Islamic regime. For NPR News, I'm Steve Futterman in Los Angeles.
21: The United Kingdom is banning minors under the age of 16 from accessing social media. Here's Prime Minister Keir Starmer.
7: I do not accept, and I will never accept, that you can't be both pro-tech and AI and at the same time say we must protect our children. In fact, when I look at the brilliance of the innovators in AI and tech, I know very well that it is possible to do both.
21: Australia was the first country to pass such restrictions as a public voice more concerns about mental or physical harms linked to online access. It's NPR.
0: Good afternoon. I'm Jaden Gibson with WCMU News. An expert on the U.S. Census says the Bureau must change the way it judges the number of people living in cities like Detroit. The city recently lost a challenge to the Bureau's use of county caps. That's where census officials reduce the population estimate of cities to match the total amount of people in a given county. But expert Kurt Metzger says change is possible, noting Detroit successfully argued for the Bureau to count people in renovated homes.
23: Older cities and the Rust Belt cities that had tremendous disinvestment and tremendous vacancies now are going to start getting credit for housing that they're bringing back into stock. And that has really driven up the number of housing units for the city.
0: Detroit officials claim the Census Bureau is still undercounting the city's population by almost 30,000 people. Emergency room visits for tick bites were the highest in April, higher than they've been in nearly a decade. Harvest Public Media's Jess Savage reports on how to protect yourself from tick-borne diseases.
24: Tick season has gotten longer because winters are getting milder and shorter. Teresa Steckler is an extension specialist with the University of Illinois.
25: I just tell everyone to be cautious about any and all ticks. That's not to say that all ticks are harboring disease-causing agents. They are not. But it's just better to be cautious than to be dismissive.
24: She says the best way to protect yourself from tick bites is to spray your clothes with an insecticide called permethrin and to thoroughly check yourself and your pets for ticks when you come inside. If you do get bitten by a tick, pull it off your skin slowly with tweezers. You can freeze it and bring it to your doctor to be tested in case you develop any rash or flu-like symptoms. I'm Jess Savage, Harvest Public Media.
0: For Lower Michigan today, sunshine. Across the streets, increasing clouds today, and we're seeing highs across the listening area in the low to mid-70s, 22 Celsius for our friends in Ontario. Tonight, it'll be partly cloudy statewide with a chance of showers overnight for the northern lower and the UP. Lows in the low to mid-50s, 11 Celsius.
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27: This is 1A. I'm Jen White.
28: And I'm Todd Zwillick.
27: The United States and Iran have reached an agreement to reopen the Strait of Hormuz and extend the ceasefire in the war. The deal will be signed formally on Friday in Switzerland. That's according to Pakistani Prime Minister Shahbaz Sharif, a mediator in ceasefire negotiations.
28: The text of the agreement hasn't been released, but the deal reportedly will extend the ceasefire for 60 days, call for an end to fighting on all fronts, including Lebanon, as well as opening the Strait of Hormuz. Traffic in that waterway has been halted since the war began in February, and it's where 20% of the world's oil and gas is transported. The deal was finalized despite an Israeli strike in Lebanon on Sunday, which was condemned by Iran and the United States. Israel's defense minister says Israel's military will continue its presence in Lebanon.
27: Joining us to discuss what we know about the ceasefire agreement and what it means for the region is Joyce Karam. She's editor-in-chief of Al Monitor. Joyce, welcome back.
3: Great to be with you, Jen and Todd.
27: So, Joyce, first, let's just be clear about what this agreement is, what it does, and what it doesn't do. Walk us through that broadly.
3: This is definitely an imperfect deal to end a terrible war that we've seen go over 100 days and that the U.S. was losing. What this does is, initially, it disengages the United States, the Trump administration, from this war. But there's so much that we don't know or we are not clear about this deal. We know first that it would reopen the Strait of Hormuz, that was actually open before the war started. This reopening is expected to happen on Friday. In 30 days, it's expected to lift the U.S. blockade on Iran, so Iran can resume oil exports. It also promises Iran sanctions relief down the road. The Iranians, their state media is saying that they will get $12 billion in assets freeze immediately. The U.S. has denied that, and it said this would be bound by how Iran performs, how it commits to some terms of the deal. What the deal lacks is anything substantial on the nuclear issue, on enrichment, on what happens to the highly enriched uranium that Iran allegedly has. This all has to wait 60 days to be discussed. So this is more what was announced is more of a framework of an arrangement to just build confidence measures and then tackle the hard issues in 60 days. You've mentioned Lebanon. Well, we'll see. Hezbollah said today they haven't fired any drones, any rockets at Israel. But I was speaking to our correspondent this morning, and there was one Israeli attack in South Lebanon. We've heard from the Israeli defense minister that, hey, this is not our deal. We're not signatory to it. We are not leaving Lebanon. Far-right minister Ben-Gvir saying attacks would continue in Lebanon and we have nothing to do with this deal. So that's going to be a tricky issue that will likely widen the gap between Israel and the United States.
28: So a framework to talk about building confidence. I'm paraphrasing what you had to say there, Joyce. And Israel's not a party to this agreement. That's important. Vice President J.D. Vance is the one who's supposed to be leading negotiations into the next round of this agreement to end the war in Iran. Here he is talking to CBS this morning about Israel's role in the ceasefire deal.
4: Israel's been a good partner, but we do expect everybody in the region. They've been participating in this peace agreement. They've been participating in our talks with Iran. They understand where our perspective is. And what the president has said is that we expect everybody to honor this agreement.
28: Joyce, Israeli leaders, of course, have already been denouncing this agreement, saying they're not going to stop in southern Lebanon for now. What do we know about how Israel's interests and Donald Trump's interests are diverging here?
3: Well, the U.S. expects Israel to honor, but this is not what we're hearing from the Israeli side. There is a sense of disappointment in Netanyahu's circle of betrayal about this deal that the Trump administration went to war with Israel against Iran and left before the mission is accomplished. What's that mission? That was supposed to be regime change. Well, it didn't happen. The regime is even strengthened in Iran. So expect, Todd, between now and October, the Israeli elections, for that rhetoric, for that divide to just go even deeper. Netanyahu Netanyahu, he has a political base to respond to, a political base that's hawkish, that wanted Israel to continue its war in Lebanon and in Iran. So there is a lot that we still don't know how Israel will breach this deal. It's already, this morning in South Lebanon, but will they, hit Iran again? We still don't know these details, but what we know is that the honeymoon, the romance, whatever you want to call it, that's lasted so long between Benjamin Netanyahu and Donald Trump, it's officially over. J.D. Vance's rhetoric, it's not the first time he's saying our interests, not just on Hormuz, on other issues, nuclear issue, are divergent with

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1: Hi, Rick. It is so fun to be here. I love days like this. Thank you for having me.
0: Absolutely. Yes, and right now we are setting out for this hour of 1A. 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I know we can absolutely do that because you, our dear listeners, are so reliant on this program, 1A. 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
1: 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And that patience isn't slowness, it's a form of respect for you. 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
0: 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And I will say, Stephanie, we put this puzzle together in the office, kind of near your desk, actually. Mm-hmm. And I absolutely love it. And it is truly a stunning photo. And it's a WCMU original photo. Someone from our staff took this photo.
1: Absolutely. I believe that was Adam Miedema taking that photo.
0: Classic.
1: Of course, classic Adam. Great, great puzzle and great fun putting it all together, right?
0: Mm-hmm.
1: Well, right now, we do have a challenge grant going on. 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And of course, we are fundraising right now. Our goal this hour is 5 callers. 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
4: I'm Jen White.
5: And I'm Todd Zwillick. This is 1A.
4: President Trump is working fast to remake the nation's capital to fit his vision. Major construction projects include demolishing the east wing of the White House for his proposed ballroom and a planned 250-foot-tall arch that would dwarf the Lincoln Memorial. But that's just the start. The administration has launched a dizzying array of other initiatives, ranging from painting the reflecting pool on the National Mall American flag blue to redeveloping a scenic public golf course with views out over the Potomac and getting the long broken fountains working again at a popular local park.
5: But to get it all done, the White House has blown past safeguards that are there to protect the character of the city. President fired all six members of the Commission for Fine Arts and replaced them with deputies aligned with his policies.
4: Well, some are welcoming these changes, like these visitors to the newly repainted reflecting pool.
6: I needed to come down to see if it was actually reflecting, and it wasn't bright blue. I'm impressed, to be honest. It reflects beautifully, and I'm not seeing it being American flag blue.
7: Very happy it opened up in time, not just in time for my trip, but also in time for the 250 celebration. I think it looks beautiful. It looks very dark. It does not look blue, but maybe it's just the way the sun is bouncing off the water.
8: I was not exactly excited about it in the beginning, but coming here, I'm at least happy that you can still see the memorial in the reflection, which was the whole point of this pool. So the fact that it's not a swimming pool makes me really happy.
5: But as the president moves to transform D.C., what does the lack of oversight say about transparency and about accountability? Where's the money for these projects coming from? That's what we're here to discuss as part of our weekly democracy series, If You Can Keep It.
4: Joining us now is Dan Diamond. He's a White House reporter at The Washington Post. Dan, welcome back to the program.
9: Jen, Todd, good to be with you from Geneva, Switzerland, where the president is.
4: Oh, great. Glad you could join us. And with us here in studio is Ed Sterley. He's the senior director at the National Parks Conservation Association. Ed, welcome.
10: Thanks so much. Great to be here this morning.
4: And we'd also love to hear from you. What are your thoughts about the beautification efforts in the Capitol? If you live in D.C. or have visited recently, what changes did you notice and what did you think? Email us at 1A@WAMU.org. So, Dan, Trump has been on a remodeling spree since the start of his second term. He's decked out the Oval Office in gold, paved over the Rose Garden, demolished the East Wing in October of last year, and we'll get into some more of the projects. But what is his vision here? What has he said about the point of all of these changes?
9: Well, Jen, it depends a bit on the project, but I think the overall theme is that President Trump likes to do this, thinks he's good at it, and wants to leave his mark on Washington, Washington proper. He was in real estate and a developer and builder before he got into politics. He's spoken about how this is fun for him. It can be a useful distraction. We and other news outlets have reported on how President Trump can spend hours of his day working on these projects and going out of the Oval Office and telling workers what he wants them to do. So he's very hands-on, and his vision, which doesn't align with past presidents, is one of a lot of gold, ornateness, and also hugeness, because some of these projects are much bigger than anybody else would say they should be.
5: So let's start with one of the most visible renovation projects. Jen mentioned it. We heard some tourists down on the mall talking about it, the painting of the Lincoln Memorial Reflecting Pool down on the National Mall. The work repainting the bottom of that pool, a deep blue, finished at the start of June. The president called it American flag blue. Ed, but before we jump into the cost and the contracts, how does it look? Does it look different than before? Because I've seen a lot of photos. I haven't been to see it. I'll stipulate that. Doesn't look that different to me, is it?
10: Yeah, I mean, I was out there the other night. There was a lot of people out there as well. I mean, it doesn't look that different, quite honestly. But I think the reality is that time will tell. I mean, you know, it's no secret that the Reflecting Pool and the other national parks within Washington, D.C. have needed a lot of help and investment for a long time. And that's just one part of the puzzle. I mean, you know, part of the issue, whether it's water quality or, you know, the reflection, has been because of a part of, you know, there's a systemic issues related. That's water from the Potomac River that flows into, you know, the nearby tidal basin. And there's all types of infrastructure underground, whether it's a water filtration system, pipes that connect the water. You know, those have yet to been addressed. And I think, you know, time will tell essentially in terms of with this particular investment and what the difference will be. But, you know, not for nothing. I mean, this is a really unique reflecting pool. There's nothing like it in the world. And because of that, you know, there's a tremendous amount of safeguards that were built into whenever there were changes that could be made to that, that there was a tremendous amount of input, scientists reviewing this, historic preservations. And that process was skipped altogether. So quite honestly, we have no idea what even was actually done here, and let alone what the long-term implications will be.
11: Well, let's talk about the cost. The reflecting pool garnered a lot of attention about how the cost grew from $2 million that the president initially said it would cost to the $14 million it cost at the end of the project. Dan, what happened?
9: Well, a few things happened, Jen. One, the project got bigger. It wasn't just resurfacing the basin. It became repairing some cracks as well. But we also don't know everything that happened. There's been some great reporting, particularly by the New York Times, about some of the challenges and decisions behind the scenes. But this process was not done in public. This was a no-bid contract that the president awarded very quickly, has said repeatedly that he's doing this at a fraction of the cost that, say, President Biden wanted to do. I should say that I've reached out to Biden officials about the figures that President Trump has quoted, talking about hundreds of millions of dollars. They seem befuddled by where the president's getting this. But in a normal process, we would have a lot more visibility into what the project was, how it was decided, whether, as I think Ed made the point to my colleague in the Post, whether the American flag blue would lead to problems like more algae. But we didn't get any of that. We got a short-circuited runaround where the president said it was going to be done very quickly, and it didn't meet his initial goals. And here we are with a project that we still have questions about.
5: Atlantic Industrial Coatings is the company that sprayed all that blue on the drained reflecting pool. People saw that on television and online, I'm sure. You talked about the no-bid contract here, Dan, that skipped the normal bidding process for federal contracts. But what do we know about this company? Donald Trump initially said they did a great job on one of his pools at one of his golf clubs. He later said he didn't know anything about them. Who are they and what is their relationship with the president who fast-tracked their $14 million contract?
9: Well, Todd, they are a company where the owner, to his credit, has picked up the phone for me and other reporters who call. He doesn't stay on the phone very long, but he'll at least take calls. They're a small outfit. I don't know for sure how they got in front of the president. The president has spoken about his redesign of swimming pools at his clubs and said that he now knows how to fix pools, and that's what he's trying to do here. But again, these are things that would have been not only sorted out, we probably would have gone through a much longer process of what does need to be fixed, who is best positioned to fix it, how long will it take, what will the process be. We didn't get any of that. The president announced essentially in late April that this project was underway before any of that public discussion could happen.
11: The federal government issues billions of dollars in contracts each year, and the bid process is designed to help ensure taxpayer dollars aren't wasted, and that they're being paid to reputable companies. And I don't think anyone would argue it's a perfect system. But, Ed, how does that process typically work?
10: Well, I think right now one of the concerning things is that, you know, as Dan was mentioned, I mean, everything is happening behind the scenes. usually when any major construction process, you know, another one just finished that was done that was, you know, incredibly well done, the restoration of the seawall on the tidal basin in D.C. So if you visit during Cherry Blossom time or the Jefferson Memorial, again, that was a huge contract that was issued. And that was done, you know, following all the proper protocols and processes, looking at all the different alternatives that would be out there to make sure that the National Park Service is a good steward of taxpayer dollars. The reflecting pool was not done this way. And we don't know much about the company. And I think, frankly, what's really concerning as well is that the staff from the National Park Service, you know, the you know, there's only one Lincoln Memorial reflecting pool on the planet. And the National Park Service has the staff usually in place that are uniquely trained and have the institutional knowledge and the expertise to essentially help kind of map out the future of what the care of what a historic resource like that should look like. And unfortunately, you know, a lot of those staff have either been pushed out or left the National Park Service and never been rehired. And now what we're seeing is processes like this where, you know, essentially everything's happening behind the scenes and we have no idea who's actually doing the work.
11: I just want to mention here that we did reach out to the White House and Department of Interior for this conversation, but we did not hear back. The invitation stands.
5: So, Ed, what does the National Mall look like right now? If you were trying to get around over the weekend, you would have run into a lot of people on hand for viewing UFC fights on the White House lawn on Donald Trump's birthday. Events celebrating the American 250th anniversary are also underway around the mall. How would you describe what the mall looks like now, under 1 month from July 4th?
10: To be totally honest with you, the National Mall looks like a bit of a circus right now, a circus that's under construction, heavily under construction. There's a tremendous amount of activity that's happening on the National Mall this summer. You just mentioned the UFC fight. That was quite a bit of infrastructure that was built on the mall. There's something called the Great American State Fair that's about to kick off that's happening that, you know, is a tremendous amount of development on the mall. But I think there's also a lot of construction underway, whether it's the gilding of statues, whether it's, you see it at the golf course where construction potentially could be kicking off. I mean, you know, there's a lot going on. But that being said, I mean, visitation seems to have never been higher. I mean, people are visiting there. We know 32 million people visit the National Mall every year, which is why we want to see investment in this park, but not at the expense of the rest of the national park system.
11: We're speaking to Ed Sterley. He's Senior Director at the National Parks Conservation Association. Also with us, Dan Diamond, White House reporter at The Washington Post. And we're hearing from you. Joseph emails, I am certainly an advocate for the beautification and maintaining of D.C.'s architecture and even upgrading it, but not when so many government programs got chopped, like disease research and vaccine research, and so many federal employees were unceremoniously let go. 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Well, we'd love to hear your thoughts. Where would you like to see your tax dollars go? If you've visited the National Mall recently, what did you think about some of the changes underway? Email us at 1A@WAMU.org. I'm Jen White here with Todd Zwillick. 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
0: 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I'm Rick Brewer here in studio alongside multimedia producer Stephanie Mills. Good afternoon, Stephanie.
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0: Four more calls before we get to the top of the hour. 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One to the good. 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
0: Checking in on our forecast for this afternoon, Lower Michigan will see a lot of sunshine. Across the Straits, increasing clouds and a chance of showers by later this afternoon. Highs in the low to mid-70s, 22 Celsius in Ontario. 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
11: Back to our conversation in a moment, but first, we'd love your help with what's coming up tomorrow. The Supreme Court has a busy couple of weeks ahead of them. They have a stacked docket of high-profile cases that could have seismic effects for years to come. We're expecting decisions soon on immigration involving birthright citizenship and temporary protected status, a huge case about whether mail ballots should be counted if they arrive after Election Day, and much more. We'll dig into what you need to know about the cases, and we'd love to hear from you as well. What decision are you most anticipating hearing from the court, and why? Do you have questions about any of these issues? The number is at 85. You can call us at 855-236-1212. We want to hear your thoughts about how you think the court should rule on any of the cases they have left. Again, the number is 855-236-1A1A, or talk to us using our app, 1A Vox Pop, and you'll hear that conversation tomorrow. Now back to how President Trump is transforming the nation's capital. We're here with Dan Diamond, White House reporter at The Washington Post, and Ed Sterley, Senior Director at the National Parks Conservation Association.
5: Let's add a new voice to the conversation now. Rebecca Miller is the Executive Director of the D.C. Preservation League. That's a nonprofit that advocates for the preservation of the District of Columbia's historical buildings and public spaces. Rebecca, welcome.
14: Thank you for having me.
5: But before we turn back to our panel, let's check in with writer and historian Julia Zweig. She's the author of four books, including Lady Bird Johnson, Hiding in Plain Sight. Julia, welcome to you.
15: Great to be with you all. Thank you.
5: Julia, your book on Lady Bird Johnson explores the urban renewal renovation work she did in D.C. as First Lady. We're talking back in between 1963 and 1969, and she established a coalition of public and government entities, private citizens, neighborhood groups, coming up with projects to revitalize the District of Columbia. What were the biggest changes made to the city during that time, in that process?
15: Well, the beautification phrase that you've used in your show and that Lady Bird and the White House incorporated to was about two things. One was the ornamental beautification, what we see around the National Mall, the cherry blossoms, the azaleas, the bulbs that come up every year in the public spaces that tourists generally see when they come in and out of DC. The second part of it really had to do with reframing broader desegregating access to natural parks outside of Northwest Washington, in Southeast, in Southwest, in Northeast. Those are less visible, but longer, much more a part of the Lyndon Johnson social justice agenda around environmentalism and the franchise and even home rule.
11: Lady Bird Johnson utilized community engagement in her beautification work. How did she reach out and work with D.C. residents during her time as First Lady?
15: Right. She, you know, the East Wing at the time under Lady Bird Johnson became a heavy-hitting policy shop. And she had young female staff who were environmentalists who had worked at the Department of Interior, who were seconded over to work for her, who did kind of, you know, bit by bit, granular outreach into the neighborhood. They had town hall meetings. They went over to Anacostia. They worked with Walter Washington, who became the first appointed and then elected mayor. She was working very much outside of the sort of white Washington, Northwest tourist Washington, working in schools, going to communities. And she did this with, as you said, a coalition of people who were landscape architects, who were activists, who were in conservationists, environmentalists.
5: It's very important, by the way, to the people who live here to differentiate white Washington, official Washington, marble Washington from the District of Columbia, where people live all over the city. So I'm glad that you did that. Let's go back to marble Washington, though, and the White House, the East Wing. Donald Trump demolished it. He's not the first president to make major renovations to the White House. That's for sure, Julia. But what's different here from Lady Bird Johnson's time? What makes this renovation unique?
15: Well, I mean, the word renovation diminishes the scope of what's happening, because the symbolism of eliminating the East Wing and putting a monument to a president's ego is so vastly different. It is really, I don't want to overstate this, about one person. And I think Lady Bird Johnson was about, it was about a broader agenda. It was the Great Society agenda. It was the agenda of bringing people to the White House and the White House's policies to the people, and not just in Washington, D.C., although that was a big focus. Also, you know, this is an East Wing. There is, to my knowledge, not really an East Wing policy component under the Trump White House, which is a vast departure, and symbolized by the elimination of it to replace by a ballroom, a vast departure of the role of East Wings going back to Eleanor Roosevelt's time. So it's a very significant historic statement about the disregard for political partnership that we've had in the White House on environmental and many other policy dimensions for most of the 20th and well into the 21st century.
11: Well, that's Julia Zweig. She's a historian and the author of the best-selling book, Lady Bird Johnson, Hiding in Plain Sight. Julia, thank you.
15: Thank you.
11: We're still hearing from you. Patricia emails, I understand the goal to have our nation's capital look its best for our 250th anniversary. The questionable details that arise are the cost, contractors, kickbacks, and pictures of the president all on the federal buildings. Also, the boxing ring on the White House lawn for a private company, the ballroom mess, and not to mention the gift of the plane costing the taxpayers hundreds of millions of dollars. And Patricia there is referencing the plane gifted to President Trump by Qatar, the retrofitting of that plane. Will be at taxpayers' expense. Rebecca, I want to turn to you here. As a preservation advocate, what's your reaction to what we just heard from Julia there, especially on the buy-in that D.C. residents and groups like yours have on some of these renovation projects?
14: Absolutely. As I spoke about earlier, we have these processes in place where the public can actually comment. For instance, on the arch that's taking place right now, historically, DCPL has been considered a consulting party. We have not been granted consulting party status on the arch. There is a meeting today, and comments are due by midnight. So it's really leaving our membership and the public out of this decision-making process going forward. But I think it's really interesting what she talked about with regard to the East Wing demolition and not this partnership moving forward with First Ladies and what they are looking to do to have this more immediate public access.
5: Dan, how does this administration view this consultation with the public and public comment periods and status of people who are consulted? It seems from a bit of a distance they've blown right past all of it. Have they? How do they treat all this?
9: Todd, I think they've given it lip service. They've heard out public comments, certainly at meetings. They've received thousands of comments on these projects and acknowledged that. But has that adjusted any of their plans? Not in any noticeable way. We did an analysis of the Post a few months ago of, I think, the 35,000 comments or so that came in on the ballroom project, and 97% were against the project. That was probably an undercount just because we weren't able to quantify like another 2%. We weren't totally sure. But all to say, if the White House really was listening to the will of the people and some of these experts, they would have slowed down the process. They would have made more changes. They might have still gone ahead with the ballroom. There's an argument that more space on the White House campus is needed, but they wouldn't have made it nearly twice the size of the White House mansion. So yes, they've got their mailbox open, but is anyone reading the mail? I'm not so sure.
11: Well, I want to move this conversation outside of D.C. proper for a moment. The U.S. National Park Service, that's part of the Department of Interior, is leading several beautification and construction projects across D.C. At least $67 million in park entrance fees are being used to fund projects in D.C. Ed, first, how common is this? What are these park fees usually used for?
10: This is almost entirely unprecedented. I mean, the fact that, and that's why every American should care. Even if you, you know, could care less, honestly, about the beautification of Washington, D.C., there are 433 units of the National Park Service. That's everything from Yellowstone to Independence Hall around the country. And usually, park fees that are collected by visitors around the country, 80%, if you go to a park that collects a fee that stays in the park, and the 20% remainder of that fee goes into a pot that was designed by law to be used around the country for parks that do not collect fees. So that's used from everything from trail improvement projects to improving visitor centers to educational programs. All of that money is being diverted right now to pay for this. And, you know, while we want to see investment in parks in D.C. and around the country, we don't want it to come at the expense of the national park system. You know, this administration, year in and year out, has proposed a decreased budget for the National Park Service. You know, they've cut a quarter of its staff. You know, this is something that it just is untenable in terms of, you know, asking parks for this one critical lifeline of funding to go without that now. And there will be reverberations in parks around the country, you know, because of that.
11: I just want to mention once again that we did reach out to the White House and the Department of the Interior for this conversation, and we did not hear back. We're talking to Dan Diamond. He's White House reporter at The Washington Post. Also with us, Ed Sterley. He's senior director at the National Parks Conservation Association. And Rebecca Miller is also with us. She's the executive director of the D.C. Preservation League. And we're hearing from you. Kit emails, how can Donald Trump unilaterally have all this stuff done in D.C. when various entities are supposed to oversee such things? The U.S. government appears to be completely dysfunctional. I'm Jen White here with Todd Zwillich. 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
0: 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I'm Rick Brewer, news director here at WCMU, alongside multimedia producer. Nice to have her always on the radio side of our building, Stephanie Mills. Hello, Stephanie.
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0: And again, to recap, we're in the midst of a challenge grant around 1A today. 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Hoping to sneak in four calls in the next 4 minutes. I know we can absolutely do that to help us reach our goal around 1A today.
1: 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But we have made progress, thanks to you. But there's still a lot of ground to cover.
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24: From NPR and WBUR Boston, I'm Peter Rodell.
25: I'm Indira Lakshmanan. It's Here and Now. Coming up, there's an agreement to end the war with Iran, but are we back where we started?
24: Also, groundwater takes thousands of years to form in aquifers deep underground, but across the Southwest, the water table is dropping fast.
26: They'll just pump this place till it dries up and blows away. And what are we going to do?
25: And Ireland didn't qualify for this World Cup, but Ivory Coast did, and an Irish pub manager realized that if you flip Ireland's flag around, his pub could become a home for a whole new crowd of fans.
27: We were flooded with messages from all Ivorians all over the world, and we wish this was real. This seems like a great idea.
25: Coming up, Here and Now.
24: First, the news.
28: Live from NPR News, I'm Lakshmi Singh. President Trump arrives at the G7 summit in France, buoyed by a new preliminary U.S. deal with Iran. After meeting with his host, French President Emmanuel Macron, Trump said the deal set to be signed this week would extend a ceasefire by 60 days in the war and reopen the Strait of Hormuz.
29: The strait is already partially opened. As you know, they're doing a little hunting for a couple of mines that they've already found, but it's essentially ships are starting to go out now. On Friday, it'll be completely opened.
28: However, the Memorandum of Understanding does not resolve several key issues, such as the fate of Iran's nuclear program. Trump says that was the main reason for launching the war and that Iran has fully agreed to not having a nuclear weapon. Iran is demanding an end to international sanctions and wants billions in overseas assets unfrozen. Qatar and Pakistan helped mediate the agreement. NPR's Dia Hadid reports Pakistan's prime minister says his country will facilitate meetings in the run-up to a signing ceremony in Switzerland Friday.
2: The Pakistani prime minister, Shehbaz Sharif, said in a post on X that mediators would facilitate meetings this week. He described them as pre-implementation discussions that are expected to lay foundations for technical talks. The post was a reminder that while the US and Iran have agreed in principle to end their war, there's still multiple disagreements that must be resolved. The war began in late February after the US and Israel struck Iran. Neighbouring Pakistan has been leading mediation efforts to try and resolve the conflict, tapping into its good relations with both Iran and the US. Dia Hadid, NPR News, Mumbai.
28: Well, with the announcement of an initial agreement, Brent crude prices are down nearly 4%. AAA, which have been watching prices surge since the disruptions in the Strait of Hormuz, now reports national average for a gallon of regular gas is just over $4. A media giant is making major moves to reach more people on streaming. The Fox Corporation is buying Roku in a multi-billion dollar deal. NPR's Kristen Wright has more.
3: Fox's CEO calls it a defining moment for the company. It proposes to buy Roku in a cash and stock deal valued at around $22 billion. The acquisition would bring together Fox's news, sports, and entertainment content with a major streaming platform with a vast audience. Fox would have access to Roku's 100 million households globally and the chance for more advertising dollars in the race to gain streaming audiences. It's a shift from Fox's reliance on traditional cable TV. Fox says its streaming service Tubi will operate separately alongside the Roku channel. The deal could close in the first half of next year. It still needs shareholder and regulatory approvals. Kristen Wright, NPR News.
28: This is NPR.
0: With WCMU News, I'm Rick Brewer. Good afternoon. Michigan's Attorney General is listing out concerns with contract proposals for a planned data center about 30 miles from Detroit. Colin Jackson has more.
4: As written, the contracts would require Google to pay for all new renewable energy and electricity storage projects to meet the center's massive power demands. Google would also pay DTE Energy for a minimum amount of power across at least 15 years once everything is up and running. But Michigan Attorney General Dana Nessel says the devil is in the details.
6: This contract has plenty of devils in it. You know, it's really concerning because the way it's written right now could end up putting DTE customers on the hook for hundreds of millions of dollars.
4: DTE says having another large-scale customer could save its other ratepayers over $1 billion across the data center's lifespan by spreading grid maintenance costs around. I'm Colin Jackson.
0: Proposed federal lending guidelines could threaten Michigan's cosmetology schools. Under a new earnings test, post-secondary programs could lose access to federal student loans if graduates earn less than the median wage for high school graduates in their state. Federal projections suggest most cosmetology programs could fail the test. Angela Sharp owns Sharp's Academy of Hairstyling in Grand Blanc. She says cosmetology students often cannot attend a four-year college.
7: And if this program's eliminated, there's going to be a lot of people that maybe don't get to do any type of post-secondary training.
0: Advocates for the proposed policy say it would push schools to create higher return on investment for students. The final rule is set to take effect July 1st. Lending will not be impacted unless a program fails 2 out of 3 consecutive years during a review period. Well, this afternoon, Lower Michigan will see a lot of sunshine. Across the strait, expect increasing clouds and a chance of showers throughout the afternoon hours. Highs in the low to mid-70s, 22 Celsius. Tonight, partly cloudy statewide. Chance of showers overnight for the northern Lower Peninsula and into the eastern UP. Lows in the low to mid-50s, 11 Celsius. Right now, it's 70 in Oscoda, 72 in Traverse City, and 68 in the Sioux at 106.
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25: And I'm Indira Lakshmanan in Washington, D.C. It's Here and Now. President Trump today heaped praise on an agreement forged to end the war with Iran. The Memorandum of Understanding will reportedly reopen the Strait of Hormuz and halt the U.S. naval blockade of Iran. But the status of Iran's nuclear program has not yet been resolved, which was Trump's main stated reason for going to war. For more now, we're joined by John Feiner, who was principal deputy national security advisor under President Joe Biden. Feiner was also on the team that negotiated the Obama administration's 2015 deal to limit and monitor Iran's nuclear program, an agreement that President Trump denounced and canceled when he first took office 9 years ago. John Feiner, welcome back.
5: Great to be with you, Indira.
25: So Washington and Tehran are both touting this agreement as a victory, but reopening the Strait of Hormuz is simply where we were before the war started. President Trump cited several reasons for the war. He was going to destroy Iran's nuclear program, end its missile program, change the regime that has oppressed the Iranian people for so long. None of those things has happened. So I have to ask, has Iran just won this war?
5: This is a strategic failure for the United States, Indira, and it gives me no pleasure to say that. As you just laid out, on the terms that the administration itself set for this conflict, changing Iran's regime, dealing with Iran's nuclear program in a definitive way, none of that has been accomplished. And in the meantime, the most important outcome strategically right now is that Iran has learned a very valuable lesson from this war, which is that it has the ability to hold the entire global economy at risk by closing the Strait of Hormuz anytime it chooses to do that. They may have thought that that was an option available to them, but they had never done it in this way. And now they know how to do it. And this is something that the world will be contending with for quite some time. So I think the administration had really no choice but to take the best deal available. But that's very different from saying it's a good outcome for the United States.
25: All right. John, there's no agreement yet on what happens to Iran's nuclear program. Reportedly, the two sides will take 60 days to negotiate something that took more than 2 years for the Obama administration's team that you were part of. Is 60 days realistic, and has Iran agreed to cease all enrichment of uranium?
5: I think 60 days is very unrealistic in terms of a timeline for negotiating anything with Iran. As you know, and as you just said, we had a framework in place when we started the JCPOA negotiations, essentially a pre-negotiation.
25: You mean the Joint Comprehensive Plan of Action that was
5: correct,
25: the Iran nuclear deal under the Obama administration?
5: Correct. When those negotiations started in public, there had already been secret talks that reached many understandings between the two sides, and it was the details that had to be further negotiated. That process of negotiating those further details took almost 2 years. So the notion that after a very damaging war, damaging to the region, damaging certainly to Iran, damaging also to the United States and to our credibility, in inability to achieve these strategic outcomes, this is all going to get a bow tied on it within 60 days seems very, very unlikely to me. And so then the question is, will the talks break down or will they just simply be extended again and again and again, leaving the world and the region in a degree of limbo? I think that is a very real possibility.
25: Well, Iranian officials say the U.S. has agreed to lift nuclear sanctions and unfreeze $24 billion in Iranian government assets abroad, half of that before nuclear negotiations even begin. Vice President J.D. Vance today denied that. But even if the U.S. is simply lifting sanctions, have we given away our leverage before getting any nuclear concessions from Iran?
5: So we're in this very strange situation where all sides and then some parties that are not even involved in the negotiations, like the Israelis, are putting out details of what is in this deal, but the document itself has not been made public. So I expect that that will happen over the course of the coming days and it will clear a lot of this up. But in the meantime, what is very clear is that Iran is going to get a significant financial benefit, some of that up front, some of that over time, for agreeing to end this war. And I would only point out that whatever is ultimately agreed and revealed in this document, there's no reason to believe that that deal was not available to the Trump administration before it chose to launch this very damaging conflict and ultimately unnecessary conflict. I think that Iran was negotiating with the United States before this war. Very much the same terms were on the table in that negotiation. The president chose to go to war because he thought he could get a better outcome, and it looks like that is going to have failed.
9: John, did the war led by the U.S. and Israel debilitate Iran's nuclear program and disable any weapons or missile capability?
5: It's clear that the war ultimately reduced Iran's ability to threaten its neighbors. Iran's missile production is not what it was before the war. Iran's missile supply is not what it was before the war. Iran's naval forces and air force is not what it was before the war. But all of that is going to be relatively easy for Iran to reconstruct over time. None of that damage is permanent. And even more importantly, Iran revealed that it can close the Strait of Hormuz without having to rely on any of those advanced capabilities. What they ultimately used to keep the strait closed and hold the global economy at risk were drones that are very cheap to manufacture, can be fired from hundreds of miles away. And that threat was not halted during the course of this military conflict. Iran still has that ability and could turn it back on at any point.
9: I'm speaking with John Finer, who was principal deputy national security advisor under President Biden and was on the team from the Obama administration that negotiated the 2015 deal to limit and monitor Iran's nuclear program. John, this agreement that's just been announced, that's supposed to be signed by all parties on Friday in Switzerland, is supposed to end the war on all fronts, according to the Pakistani prime minister, who was the intermediary. That includes Iran. However, Israel has been attacking Hezbollah, the Iranian-backed militant group in Lebanon, and Israel is not a party to this deal and has not said, in fact, that they will stop hitting Lebanon. In fact, the prime minister, Bibi Netanyahu, and the defense minister have said the opposite. So does that jeopardize this entire agreement?
5: I think this is one of the biggest risk factors in the days ahead that could, I'm not saying it's probable, but could lead to the unraveling of the

0: 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I'm Jaden Gibson, and joining me around this afternoon of Here and Now is multimedia producer and journalist Stephanie Mills. Welcome.
1: Hey, Jaden. Thank you for having me today.
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3: It's here and now. Our Planet Money team has been looking into food and health regulations, like how companies can sneak new chemicals past the FDA and into our food and supplements. Here's NPR's Sarah Gonzalez.
4: Carol Reedy remembers eating toast and this lentil thing when the pain started.
5: Just agonizing. Yeah, it was sort of like, ah.
4: This was a few years ago, but at the time, people all over the U.S. were also showing up in emergency rooms with extreme pain. Carol was just told she needed her gallbladder removed, but no one knew exactly why until she saw this chatter on Reddit.
5: They were like, hey, anybody have to have their gallbladder removed after they ate this like Daily Harvest thing?
4: Daily Harvest is the company that made that lentil thing that Carol ate. And this was not a case of like a contaminated batch of bad lentils. There was something sprinkled into the lentils. Daily Harvest was using a brand new food additive that was being marketed as a new superfood, high in protein. It was called Terra Flour, made from the seed of a Terra tree. It just was never properly tested for safety.
5: This like did enough damage that the only solution would have been taking out the gallbladder.
4: That's crazy that like one food product can permanently damage an organ.
5: You're telling me.
4: The Food and Drug Administration didn't even know this new additive had made its way into the U.S. food supply until after hundreds of people got sick. Liver dysfunction, liver failure, gastrointestinal injuries. 42 people had their gallbladders removed. Technically, under the current law, chemical manufacturers and food companies do have to prove to the FDA that their new chemical or additive is safe before it's used in food. But written into this law is a loophole for things that are generally recognized as safe, or GRAS, G-R-A-S. And the FDA and more companies have taken this loophole to mean that your own scientists at your own chemical plant can self-certify that your brand new chemical or additive is safe. And then you just notify the FDA.
6: The FDA can look at that and say, this chemical looks kind of similar to this other chemical that we know is a carcinogen. Is your chemical also a carcinogen?
4: This is Melanie Benish, a lawyer at the Environmental Working Group.
6: And you as a company then can go, whoa, whoa, whoa, whoa, whoa. That's a lot of questions. I am going to ask you to stop your review, please. You are going to stop thinking about my chemical. And then I can go back and redo it and resubmit it. Or I can do nothing and then just use it in food anyway.
4: And just use it in food anyway. That's the loophole. And there's even a loophole to the loophole known as secret GRAS.
6: Secret GRAS is when you skip telling the FDA altogether.
4: 99% of chemicals in our food right now were added through these loopholes rather than the long FDA review process, including that Terra Flour that Carol lost her gallbladder over. What happened to Daily Harvest?
7: They were ultimately purchased by Chobani, the yogurt people.
4: That's Bill Marler, a lawyer who represented Carol and hundreds of others. Did they have a consequence?
7: No, the only consequence was me. I sued them and got money from their insurance company.
4: We did ask Chobani for comment, no response, but Carol did just get her settlement a few months ago, $100,000.
5: Bought myself a purse. This is secondhand.
4: It's an interesting shape, kind of like a pear or a gallbladder.
5: Kind of looks like it. That's why it's green.
4: She calls it her gallbladder purse. Sarah Gonzalez, NPR News.
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8: It's day five of the Soccer World Cup, and at Biddy Mulligan's, an Irish pub in Edinburgh, Scotland, today they're celebrating two victories. Scotland's win over Haiti in the early hours on Saturday, and Ivory Coast's defeat of Ecuador on Sunday. Why? Well, you see, when Ireland didn't make the World Cup, Biddy Mulligan's recorded a video on their Instagram page joking that they were going to fly their Irish flags upside down and convert the pub into Scotland's first Ivory Coast pub. It just so happens that when the vertical green, white, and orange stripes of the Irish flag are turned upside down, it becomes the flag of the West African nation, Ivory Coast. I'll let them explain.
9: Ireland didn't qualify for the World Cup, but you know who did? The Ivory Coast. For the World Cup, we're turning Biddy Mulligan's into the first Ivory Coast pub in Edinburgh.
10: Africa is the biggest brewery of Guinness in the world, so we're changing our supplier and get it straight from the source.
8: So what started as a joke has become reality, and Biddy Mulligans is serving more than African Guinness in its Ivory Coast era. Rory O'Neill is general manager at Biddy Mulligans in Edinburgh, Scotland, and he joins us now. Welcome, Rory.
11: Thank you for having me.
8: When did you realize that what started out as a joke was actually a great idea? Like, did you get a reaction to your social media post that convinced you to go ahead and do it?
11: Yeah, we had about 250,000 views in a couple of days.
8: Wow.
11: And so we were flooded with messages from all over, Ivorians all over the world. And we just, we wish this was real. This seems like a great idea. And then we just thought, let's turn into this and let's actually just make this happen. Let's have a bit of fun.
8: All right. So how did you change the decor and the vibe, aside from flipping your Irish flags upside down, to convert Biddy Mulligans into an Ivorian pub?
11: So we did that at the front as well last night as an ode to the pub. We flipped one of the big tricolours around. But we actually bought in a lot of Ivorian flags. We basically just put Ivorian bunting all over the place with a mixture of, we got a playlist from a DJ that sent us in a Spotify playlist of some Afrobeats and tunes from the Côte d'Ivoire. And we basically had it playing all last night as well. One of our musicians, I get called Ray Constantine. I have to give him a shout out because he learned a couple of Ivorian songs as well, which was it kind of blew us away last night. He came in, he's from Cork. I didn't even know he spoke French, but he had a go at it. But yes, and then we had people from the embassy from London come as well to experience it for the first night.
8: Amazing. And the nickname of the Ivorian team are the elephants, right? And I understand you put up inflatable elephants in the pub itself. And how did you change the outfits that the wait staff are wearing?
11: One of our Craig from our marketing team was very excited about the Football World Cup full stop. And he just thought it was amazing. So he designed a special T-shirt for us, did a version of the Ivorian logo, but made it slightly Biddy Mulligans with the elephant. And for all the staff are in those as well. Although some of them went and bought jerseys from just to wear themselves. So yeah, there's a mixture of everything in the pub yesterday. So they were all running around in orange T-shirts.
8: All right, let's talk about the food and drink and just how much African Guinness you imported in. First, tell us about the food. And then I want to know, how does African Guinness taste different from regular Irish Guinness?
11: We did some garba, which is like a fried tuna, and it served with attica, which is the best way to describe it, like a fermented couscous that they have from the region. We went and had to go find an African supplier in Scotland, and we managed to, there's a shop in Edinburgh that we found. So we managed to get a lot of the stuff from there, ingredients that are imported from Africa. And then we came up with a menu of a few dishes, some plantain, some street food and stuff that would be done from the country itself. So a Czech chef was preparing African food, which was in Scotland, which is fun. And then African Guinness.
8: Wait. Slow down. You have a chef from the Czech Republic, and he was cooking Ivorian food in Scotland. Did I get that right?
11: Yes, that's what we were at yesterday.
8: I love the international mashup there. Okay, now tell us about African Guinness. How is it different from regular Irish Guinness that we may be familiar with?
11: Well, the biggest brewery for... one of the biggest breweries in the world is actually in Nigeria, and it's a Guinness brewery, and they produce their own kind of version of Guinness. It's for the African market, so it tends to be a lot stronger for a start. So you're talking around 10% plus. So
8: wow.
11: It's a bit, as we refer to it, as a bit rocket fuel-y. And yeah, it there's a slight different taste and flavor because obviously there's different waters and stuff that go into it. But like, it is Guinness, but it's their African recipe that from Diageo itself. And yeah, we imported it in and people came in.
8: Now, if that is 10% alcohol by volume, did you have to cut off some of your Scottish fans or Irish fans with fewer drinks if this is stronger than they're used to?
11: Oh, they're on the 3-bottle limit, and that's it. We don't trust them.
8: All right. Well, you shared with us the sounds from your pub early this morning, Scotland time, as the team from the Ivory Coast beat Ecuador. It was an incredibly dramatic match where the Ivorians scored the game's sole winning goal right at the 90th minute. It was a total nail biter of a match. Let's listen.
12: All right. What was the mood like when the Ivory Coast won?
11: It was very. It was actually fun. The staff as much joined in, I think, as well. They're buying into it. But yeah, we had we've had Ivorians came from London. There was some from Paris, and there was actually local ones in as well, or based in Scotland. And then we had there was a school teacher from Scotland that he was actually lived there when he was five. He was bouncing off the ceiling as well, like in his jersey. And yeah, everybody was just flying because we were like, all right, this is the World Cup. We're going to have a bit of fun with this. So I think we Ivory Coast can have the run.
12: That's Rory O'Neill. He's the general manager of Biddy Mulligan's Irish, no make that Ivorian pub in the center of historic Edinburgh, Scotland. Rory, thank you so much and enjoy the rest of the World Cup.
11: Thank you very much for having me.
12: It's here and now.

0: 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I'm Jaden Gibson, and with me in the studio is multimedia producer and journalist Stephanie Mills. Welcome back.
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0: And we'd like to say a couple quick thank yous. Thank you to Michael and Karen Stearns out of Sheboygan. They say your station is on the air at my house and in my vehicle. We are happy to follow you along on your journeys and thankful to be your companion. And thank you so much for your support. We'd also like to thank Richard Andrews from Mount Pleasant, who says, I always enjoy WCMU and NPR.
1: A great interview.
0: We're just so excited.
1: We're just
0: to tell
1: so excited.
0: You about this.
1: Yes, exactly. Well, a great interview can change how you think about something. The right question at the right moment, it opens a door to a perspective that maybe you hadn't considered, a person you didn't know how to think about, an idea that suddenly connects to your own life. Well, that doesn't happen by accident. It happens because someone prepared carefully, listen deeply, and trusted the conversation to go somewhere real.
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3: I'm Dr. Anthony Lizerwitz, and this is Climate Connections. For nearly 300 years, the winemaker Maison Renard has made champagne in northern France. The region's cool weather helps the grapes ripen to just the right conditions for making crisp, bright wines. But as the climate warms, the grapes are ripening earlier and faster. And Caroline Fio, Maison Renard's cellar master, says they no longer reach their ideal sugar-to-acid balance and aroma simultaneously. Instead, these features sometimes mature at different rates, which changes the grape's flavor.
4: In 2025, we had the sugar level which was reached at a given moment, but the aromatic maturity was not ready.
3: So they had to wait to harvest, and as a result, the grapes had more sugar. To adapt, Maison Renard is leaning into the change and embracing the unpredictable. They've created Blanc Singulier, a collection of champagnes made from grapes grown in years with atypical weather. It's specifically designed to highlight the altered flavor of the grapes.
4: Blanc Singulier is a response to climate change and is also a way for us to raise this awareness about climate change.
3: So it's an innovative way for the champagne maker to continue its legacy. Climate Connections is produced by the Yale Center for Environmental Communication. To learn more about climate change, visit climateconnections.org.
0: This is Community Compass, a look at what's happening around Michigan this week. I'm Jaden Gibson. On Friday, June 19th at ArtReach of MidMichigan from 5:30 to 8 p.m., students can refine their figure drawing skills by working from life with a model in an open studio. On Saturday the 20th, from 5 until 7 p.m. in Paradise, Community Heart and Soul is hosting a pasty dinner where visitors and community members can enjoy a meal and share their community stories. The event is open to the public at the Whitefish Township Community Center. Saturday is also the 22nd annual Alpena Blues Festival at Bayview Park in Alpena. Live music at the Band Shell from 2 until 10. Finally, also on Saturday, the Delta College Planetarium in Bay City lets visitors explore the solar system like never before with an immersive experience titled Two Worlds Beyond. 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
5: It's here and now. Young people have had it with the economy. In survey after survey, they report how hard it is to find a good job, or any job for that matter, and to pay for basic living expenses. It has some wondering if they'll ever be financially secure. Joining us now with her perspective on the growing pessimism among those just starting out in life is Jill Schlesinger. She's a CBS News business analyst and host of Jill on Money. Welcome, Jill.
6: Thanks for having me.
5: So you've been covering the economy for years, and concerns about the cost of living are nothing new. But is it actually harder for young adults to become financially independent today than it was before?
6: Well, I think there are a few things really working against younger folks. And I just want to underscore before somebody says, well, I graduated into a recession or I did this, let's just drop that for a second and let's just talk about where these folks stand. So you're in your 20s, you went to college or you didn't go to college, and the labor market's okay. It's not great. It's actually been deteriorating for those who have a college degree. It's gotten a bit worse than it was, say, 10 years ago. And I think that the problem is that we have inflation accelerating during the COVID recovery, then simmering down, then reaccelerating again. It really is disheartening. And of course, we know that the housing situation, even the cost of renting has gone up. All of this putting pressure on a younger generation that is struggling. Now, again, I know that you might say, well, I graduated in a recession and it is different. It is different, but I think this generation has it particularly hard because they made certain choices predicated on making the decision to go to college and get loans. It's been tough for them.
5: Well, a recent Generation Lab survey of 18 to 34-year-olds in the U.S. found that more than 8 in 10 of them rated the economy as bad or terrible. You've mentioned the high cost of gas, groceries, housing, making it difficult for young adults to move out of their family homes. Many young people are now blaming President Trump, but they're also blaming corporations. Is that new for young people to point the finger at big business and sour on capitalism?
6: I mean, I think it's a little bit new. It's a weird paradox because on one hand, they're telling the surveyors these exact things, right? You know, this is terrible, it's bad, and it's all the corporations. On the other hand, there's evidence that this is a generation that is investing much more aggressively and earlier than the generation before them. And so in some respects, they might not like the system, but they're sort of feeling like they're forced to embrace it. I think I'll invest in the stock market. I'll put money in my 401k. I'll buy individual stocks. Of course, I worry a little bit that they're also going into some of the prediction markets. They may be taking flyers on individual securities. All that being said, I think that the two things can coexist at once. It's like saying, you know, I'm lucky. I own my home. I have a 401k, but I'm not happy that I've had high gas prices for the last couple of months. So I think the negativity can be there, but the actions can sometimes split off from what you say you're feeling.
5: All right. Briefly, Jill, fewer than 30 seconds left. Does that mean, like, give us the one piece of advice for young people to make themselves financially secure?
6: I know that you feel bad, and that's okay. You are going to feel bad. It is hard. That said, in the best of circumstances, you would be consumer debt-free, no credit cards, no auto loans. You'd have that emergency reserve fund set aside, 6 months of your living expenses, if possible, and try to put some money in a Roth 401k or a Roth IRA.
5: Of CBS, thanks so much. It's Here and Now. From NPR and WBUR, I'm Indira Lakshmanan.
7: I'm Peter O'Dowd. It's Here and Now. On this June morning near Phoenix, the birds don't mind the rising heat. The killdeer and the herons have come to this spot near the main channel of the otherwise bone-dry Salt River. Because right here, there is water. Lots of it.
8: Okay, so this is a recharge basin. This pipe that you can hear, the water is gushing out of it into a giant field. And that water is just going to soak into the ground, infiltrate through the rock and the gravel and the sand, and eventually make its way down to the aquifer as groundwater. Listen, birds.
9: Yeah.
8: Those wild horses.
9: Yeah, wild horses, yeah. So wildlife loves it.
7: Sharon Morris manages groundwater for the Salt River Project. The utility serves the Phoenix area and operates a series of dams and reservoirs upstream. Some of that dammed up Salt River water is channeled here. It spreads out over these basins to soak 200 feet underground.
8: And then when you're ready, you can pump the water back up.
9: Absolutely.
8: And send it to the cities and the people who need it. The
9: yep.
8: millions of people who need it all around this gigantic city.
9: Yeah, so imagine your savings account, you know, at your bank. You put money in there, so this is the surface water is like the money, and you save it for a rainy day. In our case, we're saving it for a not-so-rainy day.
7: That day is here. The Southwest has been withering in a drought for more than 20 years. The Colorado River, which serves cities like Los Angeles, Phoenix, and Vegas, is overused and dangerously low, which means groundwater is more important by the day. Morris says this recharge basin has stored 1 million acre-feet of water since it began operating in 1994, almost the equivalent of a large reservoir upstream.
8: So it's keeping the groundwater levels up?
9: Yes.
8: In this particular area?
9: Yes.
8: In other areas where this doesn't happen,
9: right.
8: The water table keeps falling.
9: That is not the case in other areas of the state. You're absolutely right.
7: In fact, across the Colorado River Basin, groundwater levels have been dropping for decades. Jay Famiglietti is a professor at Arizona State University.
10: So we have to be exceptionally careful because it took tens of thousands of years to accumulate. We're burning through it on a century timescale, and there is essentially no hope of high magnitude replenishment.
7: Famiglietti uses satellites in space,
10: more like a scale in the sky,
7: to measure groundwater in the desert.
10: Since water is so heavy, when the large amounts of groundwater leave the region, they actually perturb the satellites, the scale in the sky, because there's less of a gravitational tug on them. And so we're able to map out the rates of change.
7: And it's changed a lot. Since the 1980s, Arizona has regulated groundwater pumping, especially around big cities. But Famiglietti says the vast majority of the state is still unprotected. Meanwhile, the Colorado River is on the brink of collapse, and cities that are eager to grow need new sources of water. Pressure is growing on the aquifers.
10: It's a disaster that is presenting itself on a much longer timescale. ultimately it will be as big or bigger than the Colorado River problem.
7: You can already see what extracting groundwater has done to more rural communities in Arizona. The desert town of Wendon is a dot on the map about 2 hours outside of Phoenix. When I was there, a crew from the water department was digging a trench to repair a damaged line. A block away, Devana Sater's gift shop is sinking into the ground.
11: So the building is experiencing serious subsidence because of the overdraft of water that's taking place in our aquifer below our feet.
7: With that music in the background, you can probably picture the vibe of Sater's shop. The shelves are full of crystals and jewelry and funky desert curio. Standing inside, everything just feels a bit akimbo.
11: And so over time, you see the building create gaps, and there are cracks, and then you feel it go downhill in several spots. It's probably about 8 to 10 inches in one corner. Then you'll see 2 to 3 inch gaps, you know, between the wall and the floor. Mm. And then on the front side of the patio, you'll see the concrete, because the building's weight is pushing and lowering into the ground, is pushing the concrete, creating a force, so there's a big crack, and it's starting to raise up on the front when you walk in.
7: Sater says recently the subsidence in this 125-year-old building has gotten worse. The issue is agriculture. This part of Arizona is checkered with farms, some owned by the Saudis, others by corporate hedge funds. For years, farmers have grown thirsty crops like alfalfa and pistachios in pumped groundwater without much regard for the aquifer. That left gaps underground where the water used to be.
11: When it collapses, that space will no longer hold water ever again. And that's absolutely terrifying to think you can have this natural body, I call nature's perfection, that we have altered it to where it's no longer useful. That is absolutely terrifying to me.
7: What's the solution?
11: No more overdraft. We need to become sustainable.
7: Devana Sater and her husband are trying to protect the McMullen Valley Aquifer beneath Wendon. Gary Sater runs the local water department.
12: Right now, the water table below you right here is 575 feet.
7: We're standing next to the town well and the 120,000-gallon tank where the water is stored. Sater says in the past 2 years, the aquifer has dropped 18 feet.
12: So it's steadily gone down over the years, and it's because of overfarming.
7: It could get worse. Sater is fighting a bill at the State House that would give private landowners permission to pump groundwater and sell it to cities like Phoenix. The legislation would allow the aquifer to drop down to 1,200 feet.
12: You know, we all think that growth is a good thing. And maybe growth is a good thing, but you only have so much natural resources, and those natural resources can only support so much growth. If you want more than that, then you're going to have to sacrifice somebody else. And that's what the water situation is.
7: Do you feel like you're being sacrificed?
12: Absolutely. No question about it. Absolutely.
7: Supporters of the bill say growing cities need the water, especially now with big cuts coming to states that rely on the Colorado River.
13: If nothing happens, then things continue to get worse.
7: Stan Barnes is a lobbyist for Water Asset Management, a New York hedge fund that owns large tracts of farmland in the area. He urged lawmakers to pass the bill earlier this year.
13: There is groundwater depletion in McMullen Valley. It's legal. It's a money crop to grow alfalfa.
7: Barnes says the legislation would protect the aquifer because it limits how much water can be drawn down each year. Plus, he says the developer is moving away from crops like alfalfa and will invest in new water infrastructure for the people who live there.
13: You can demagogue the New York hedge fund because it feels good, but that's not what this is about. This is about a private sector entity doing it now while we need it. And doing something good for local communities. No one else is talking about that.
7: That is no consolation to people like Robert McDermott. McDermott runs the Morena Palms RV Park outside of Wendon. With the season coming to a close, he's lowering an American flag tattered by the wind and sun.
14: They only last about a year, maybe a year and a half if you're lucky.
7: In recent years, something else on his property has given way to the harsh realities of life in the desert.
14: So we had our 600-foot well go dry, and it was a hard deal to swallow there. I mean, RV park, everybody needs water. So trucking water in here is just not practical.
7: McDermott knew he'd be out of business without a well, so he dug a new one down to 800 feet. it cost him $120,000.
14: Yeah, I didn't have 120 kicking around. Yeah, unfortunately.
7: He'll be paying off the loan for years. And so, yes, McDermott is concerned about the future. He knows about the plan to draw down the aquifer to send the water somewhere else. And he can't afford to dig another well.
14: So they'll just pump this place till it dries up and blows away. And what are we going to do, you know?
7: Stay with us. All summer, we'll be looking at the punishing drought across the West and the pressure it's putting on small towns like Wendon and on big cities up and down the Colorado River Basin. It's part of our ongoing series, Dry Run. 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

0: 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I'm Jaden Gibson, and with me in the studio once again is Stephanie Mills. Great to have you with us.
1: Hi, Jaden. Thank you for having me today.
0: Yeah.
1: We are, as Jaden mentioned, in our summer membership drive. And this hour, you know what? We had a goal of 4 callers, and guess what? We got it. Thank you all Woo-hoo. 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
10: Live from NPR News, I'm Lakshmi Singh. The U.S. and Iran say they are ready to stop fighting. They've announced an initial agreement that President Trump, who's currently at the G7 in France, says will be signed in Switzerland Friday. The deal is expected to open the vital Strait of Hormuz and lift both the U.S. and Iranian blockades that have sharply curtailed the world's oil supply. From Tel Aviv, NPR's Carrie Khan reports the specifics are still unknown.
11: Lots of questions remain, but Trump says the Strait's opening will happen after the deal is signed on Friday, and it will begin with a sweeping of the vital waterway of all mines. He said in the past that the pact would entail a 60-day ceasefire while both sides begin negotiations on a permanent end to the war. And then comes really tough issues like Iran's nuclear capabilities and sanctions relief.
10: NPR's Carrie Khan reporting from Tel Aviv. Well, some countries in the Middle East have welcomed this agreement. Dari Biskaran reports Iranians are expressing relief and anger.
12: Hardliners opposed to the deal accused Iran's top negotiators of betraying the country's former supreme leader, who was killed in U.S.-Israeli airstrikes in February. But many Iranians critical of their government reacted to the deal with a sense of grim relief. In one voice note sent to NPR by a woman who asked to remain anonymous due to the risk of arrest, she said she supported the war at first because she thought it would bring regime change. But the people who pay the price of war are everyday people, she says. It's better that we just continue the current dog-like life we have. We don't need a constant danger of death on top of it as well. If the regime can't be defeated by war, then why should there be a war at all, she says. For NPR News, I'm Dari Biskaran, Istanbul.
10: The British government has announced it is banning social media for children under the age of 16. British Prime Minister Keir Starmer also announced restrictions on gaming services and live streaming. The British government says this will be some of the most far-reaching online restrictions in the world. NPR's Fatima Al-Kassab has more from London.
13: Snapchat, TikTok, YouTube, Instagram, and X are among the platforms that will be banned for children in the UK by early next year. British Prime Minister Keir Starmer announced the ban in a televised statement from 10 Downing Street.
14: Today is a big moment for our country. 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
13: He said this full ban was not a decision he had taken lightly, but that it was the right choice because, he said, social media is making children unhappy and unsafe. Fatima Al-Kassab, NPR News, London.
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0: Good afternoon. I'm Jaden Gibson with WCMU News. House Speaker Matt Hall won't commit to having the next state budget wrapped up by the July 1st deadline. The House GOP leader says he's holding out for more budget cuts and no withdrawals from the state's rainy day savings. The state missed the deadline last year and operated briefly on a stopgap continuation budget. Hall says he's ready to go for a continuation budget that would last until after the November elections if he does not get his way in negotiations with Governor Gretchen Whitmer and the Senate Democratic leader.
15: Deal now with Governor Whitmer and Winnie Brinks. But if we don't get a deal, then we'll do it with the next Senate leader and the new governor, who will probably be Republican.
0: A spokesperson for the Michigan Association of School Boards says districts were forced to lay off employees last year when the state went into July without a finalized budget. Spokespeople for the Senate Democrats and the State Budget Office say there is no reason to miss the deadline. Michigan's attorney general is suggesting edits to the proposed utility contracts for a planned Google data center in Metro Detroit. The contracts would require Google to pay for at least 80% of the max energy it could use for 15 years at minimum. There would also be a termination fee. But Michigan Attorney General Dana Nessel says that's not enough to stop residents from holding the bill for remaining costs, especially since the contract is set to run for 20 years.
16: There's a maximum amount that is set in the event that this facility becomes obsolete or it's no longer profitable. And we think it should cover the entirety of the costs, not just a percentage of that cost.
0: DTE Energy would serve the Van Buren Township Data Center. It says its other customers would benefit from Google paying to build out the power grid for its project. The matter is still before state regulators. For Lower Michigan today, sunshine. Across the Straits, we're seeing increasing clouds today and a chance of showers as well. Highs are in the low to mid-70s throughout the region, 22 Celsius in Ontario.
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18: From NPR and WBUR, I'm Indira Lakshmanan in Washington, D.C.
19: I'm Peter O'Dowd in Phoenix. This is Here and Now. President Trump has arrived in Europe today ahead of this week's G7 summit. And front and center will be news of a potential diplomatic breakthrough in Iran. The U.S. and Iran say they will sign a deal Friday to end a blockade of Iranian ports and reopen the Strait of Hormuz. Now, the text of that deal or a memorandum of understanding has not been released, and the most difficult part of the negotiation is still ahead. Former Defense Secretary Leon Panetta is on the line. He was also CIA director during the Obama administration. Mr. Panetta, what do you think? Is the world any safer today?
20: Well, it's hard to tell at this point because you really need to look at the words in the settlement that will be signed on Friday. The good news is obviously that the straits are going to be opened, the end of the U.S. blockade on Iranian ports, and the fact that there's a 60-day extension of the ceasefire. The bad news is that, frankly, the United States now has pretty much surrendered control of the Straits of Hormuz to Iran, which gives them a tremendous amount of leverage and influence in the future. Secondly, we're not sure whether Israel is in or out, or whether the ceasefire applies to Hezbollah and to Lebanon and to others. And lastly, all of these other issues that remain to be decided in these next 60 days leaves an awful lot of room that has to be negotiated, particularly on the nuclear issue, which is right, critical to any kind of settlement.
19: Well, among the questions that negotiation will have to answer, what to do with the nearly 1,000 pounds of enriched uranium in Iran, whether the U.S. will unfreeze tens of billions of dollars of frozen Iranian assets, and whether to lift economic sanctions. Do you think a 60-day window to discuss these very complicated issues is enough time, or is there a risk that President Trump will return to war?
20: Well, 60 days goes pretty fast. It took 3 years to negotiate the Obama agreement with regards to the nuclear issue. And 60 days is frankly not enough time to look at all of the aspects just on the nuclear issue. What levels of enrichment are going to be allowed? What inspections are going to take place? What is the IAEA role going to be with regards to monitoring their nuclear capabilities? What's going to happen with the enriched fuel? Who'll take control of that? Those are a lot of issues that remain to be decided that are controversial. So I suspect that this is not going to end in 60 days, and the hope would be that they would extend it for an additional period of time in order to complete the negotiations.
19: Well, as you say, there's also the question of Israel, because Iran says this deal ends the war on all fronts. But as you know, Israel was attacking Beirut over the weekend, and it has said it has no plans to leave southern Lebanon. Do you think Israel is a significant threat to this agreement?
20: I think Israel is very unpredictable at this point. They were preparing additional attacks. The president had to call Netanyahu and tell him not to do it at this moment. Very frankly, because of Israel, I think the United States then rushed quickly to try to nail down the agreement. So Israel is very unpredictable at this point. And I think that raises a real question as to whether or not you can really maintain a ceasefire that covers all of the countries involved in this war.
19: Do you think President Trump can control whatever plans Prime Minister Netanyahu has for his war?
20: I'm not so sure. I think, I know he makes these phone calls to Netanyahu with the hope that Netanyahu will back off, and I'm sure he puts a lot of pressure on Israel to do that. But Israel is very concerned about the threat from Hezbollah. And this is something that not only involves Netanyahu, but involves the state of Israel. So this could be a deal breaker if, in fact, Israel does not participate in the ceasefire.
19: I have less than a minute left, Mr. Panetta, but I do want to ask you if, in a way, we haven't just ended up right where we started, because the questions we've been asking are the same questions that we were posing before the U.S. and Israel started this war. Just briefly, please.
20: I don't think there's any question. Look, I think the fundamental problem with this war is that it failed to achieve its major objective, which was to bring down the regime. And the failure to bring down the regime and to now have a very hardline regime to deal with makes all of this very difficult and very untrustworthy.
19: Leon Panetta is former defense secretary and CIA director in the Obama administration. Mr. Panetta, thank you so much.
20: Good to be with you.
2: The rise of artificial intelligence is dramatically changing the way students learn, and that has teachers thinking about what critical thinking means in the age of AI. It's also upending long-held beliefs that more schooling is a guaranteed path to a better and higher-paying job. For more on how AI is changing education, we're joined now by Matt Barnum. He's an editor and columnist with our editorial partner Chalkbeat, the nonprofit education news outlet. Matt, welcome back.
21: Thanks for having me.
2: So you went to a teacher training recently in New York City where educators talked about how to teach critical thinking in the age of AI. What did you learn about the risks to students of outsourcing their thinking to an AI chatbot when they're preparing essays or reports?
21: Well, I learned what I think every parent and teacher and actually student themselves knows, which is that the risks are real. It's really easy to have AI write a paper for you or do the research for you or even answer tricky math or science problems for you. And so teachers are sort of struggling with how to address that, how to convince students not to use AI in that way, and how to ensure that they're not and that they're not cheating.
2: Well, one real positive of technology is that it's made basic facts much more accessible. You don't have to go to a library in person or have a certain book in your hand. If you have access to a computer and the internet and you know how to search in a factual way, you can find the names of, say, U.S. presidents online. But I believe that many teachers say we should be emphasizing abstract critical thinking skills, not rote learning.

0: 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Jaden, we're starting a new goal of hearing from 4 people this hour around the second hour of Here and Now, a program I know you tune to each midday to kind of get up to date on what's happening around the world and in our news ecosystem.
1: Yeah, thinking about the news, there are national outlets who cover the country, but they don't cover central and northern Michigan specifically. 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
0: That's right, Jane. And right now we have one thank you to get to here real quick for our first of the hour. So getting good momentum here around the second hour of Here and Now. I want to thank Barbara coming in from Gross Isle. I believe that's how you say it, Jane. Gross Isle, I-L-E, Gross Isle,
1: Michigan. I think so, but don't quote me on that.
0: Yep. So folks, don't know every single community in Michigan yet, but fundraisers are always a great education for me. But Barbara, thank you so much. You wrote us this note, Jaden. It's really important to get accurate news today. Well, Barbara, I could not agree more with you. So that's one to the good, which means we need 3 more to keep the momentum going around Here and Now. I know we can absolutely meet that moment.
1: Yes, indeed. And long-form journalism, the kind that follows a story over months or years, you know, it's expensive to sustain. It doesn't trend, it doesn't generate quick returns, and it requires a newsroom committed enough to stick with it. We do that work here at WCMU. Last year, of course, a federal funding cut of about 20% of our budget made this work harder to sustain. We've recovered some of that ground, but closing the rest of the gap takes listeners stepping up today.
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3: It's here and now. Overnight, Russia launched more than 600 drones and missiles at Ukraine. The barrage set fire to a historic cathedral and monastery in Kyiv that is listed as a UNESCO World Heritage Site. The war in Ukraine has now lasted longer than World War I. Let's take a look at where things stand after more than 4 years of fighting now. Rob Lee is a military analyst and a senior fellow at the Foreign Policy Research Institute, also a former Marine infantry officer. Rob, it's good to speak with you. Welcome.
4: Yep, thanks for having me on.
3: So that's quite a milestone. This war in Ukraine has now surpassed the length of World War I. What do you think about the comparison between those two conflicts?
4: Well, there's some similarities in that the war has been quite slow moving for the last couple of years. The last real kind of significant offensive operation was the Kursk offensive by Ukraine in 2024. Instead, we've seen Russia kind of slowly making gains the last couple of years, but at high cost. And now we're seeing potentially a bit of change to that dynamic.
3: How so?
4: Well, Ukraine is really kind of leapt ahead in the use of drones, in particular what they call this middle strike campaign, where they're operating from 30 to about 200 kilometers beyond the front line. This is really a capacity Ukraine didn't have a year ago. But right now, Ukraine is kind of actively disrupting and striking logistics trucks and targets at kind of greater depths in the occupied areas, as well as in Crimea. And also with other kind of new drones, they are going after a number of targets that really couldn't be struck about a year or more ago. And it's having a really significant effect on the Russian side.
3: I want to talk more about drones in just a minute. But first, I know you've been on the front lines relatively recently in Ukraine. What was it like there?
4: It depends where you are. Some directions, you know, the situation is still very difficult. And other directions, you know, some of the Ukrainian units think that they've kind of seen a decrease in intensity relatively, with maybe fewer Russian assaults, fewer soldiers. And I think that, you know, it's indicative that, that Russia is having, you know, some issues on manpower. They're not recruiting as many soldiers as they did before, and potentially they might be struggling to maintain the same level of intensity. And there's, you know, I think there's generally more optimism now than, say, a year ago. And in some places, Ukraine is pushing back, like in Lamon and some other directions. And that wasn't really that common, you know, the last couple of years because of manpower shortages on the Ukrainian side. And so, you know, the dynamic has improved.
3: You know, I'm curious about the conditions on the front lines. I see that troops are, you know, much like World War One, dug in many cases living underground for months at a time in a trench or in a basement. I mean, what's morale like? What's everyday life like on the front lines?
4: For infantry, it's very difficult. I mean, as you said, in rotations, it's often you'll be on position for months at a time. In some cases, they've had infantry who spent more than a year without rotation. And essentially, they're underground, right? They're underground in basements or in kind of dugouts they build in tree lines. For the most part, it's drones on both sides causing casualties. So infantry on infantry engagements are somewhat rare. Instead, there's this development of this kill zone where, you know, depending on the part of the front line, it could be 10 or 20 kilometers, you know, either direction, where drones are actively, you know, striking targets. And it's quite difficult to bring up vehicles and other kind of equipment anywhere near the front line.
3: So what happens if you're, say, injured on the front line? From what you're telling me, it sounds like people are pretty isolated out there.
4: Yeah, I mean, it depends on what part of the front line you're on. If you're in an area where the kill zone is quite far past the front line, in some cases, the only way of getting out of there is moving on foot. It's someone dragging or carrying you out of there, or some kind of ground drone coming and picking you up. And so it's very, very difficult. Casualty evacuation can take, you know, hours or days or weeks in some cases. And it's very, very different than what we experienced in Afghanistan, where we had, you know, a golden hour. We knew helicopters come and pick us up. And, you know, within an hour, anyone who's wounded will be back into a higher level kind of aid station, you know, very quickly.
3: I'm speaking with military analyst Rob Lee, an expert on the war in Ukraine. And Rob, let's dig a little bit deeper into these drones. We know they've been central to this war for several years now. But at this moment, it does appear that Ukraine has kind of mastered the technique of drone warfare. How has Ukraine been able to get the upper hand in this way?
4: So Ukraine, for a long time, had to compensate for Russian advantages. So Russia had more artillery, they had more ammunition, they had more armor, and obviously they had more manpower for much of the war. And so Ukraine has had to adapt by, you know, really going to commercial drones, making them into kind of military or employing them in military roles, and just innovating. And so they have, you know, the Ukrainian defense industry has scaled dramatically. There are a number of companies that just produce drones that did not exist, you know, 3 or 4 years ago. And now, you know, with funding from foreign governments directly into some of these companies or these capabilities, there's been this very impressive innovation cycle. Every month or so, the cycle changes, new technology are kind of involved, and things, you know, become outdated quite quickly. And it both sides are trying to get this advantage, any kind of decisive advantage they can gain. And right now, Ukraine has the upper hand.
3: Speaking of innovation, you just told me that drones can come to the front lines and pick up an injured soldier. How does that work?
4: So, you know, because it's so dangerous for big vehicles, you know, armored vehicles, they rarely go to the front line anymore. And so now UGVs are sometimes the only way of getting people out of there. And so there are different types, but there's really active work in developing ground drones specifically for casualty evacuation. Some of them have a kind of armored little capsule where the wounded soldier can get into it. And you have guys who are piloting the vehicle from maybe 30 kilometers or more from the front line. This is all enabled mostly by Starlink. So you have this kind of really high fidelity connection because of the nature of the kill zone, because it's so dangerous in this area near the front line, they've had to rely on drones for other things too. And really it's how Ukraine has been able to hold out despite, you know, Russian advances in UAV technology as well.
3: You've talked about this close-up use of drones, also the mid-range use of drones, you know, maybe hitting a supply line behind Russian lines. That's been effective. What about the fact that Ukraine is also using long-range drones, attacking big cities and important infrastructure deep inside of Russia? How effective has that been, and how do everyday Russians feel about drones getting so close to home?
4: Yeah, I think the war to some extent is coming home more for Russians than it did before, both because of the strikes you see in Russian cities, also because Russia has limited internet access in some cases in response to Ukrainian drones. So they're certainly feeling this more. You know, Ukraine is going after a number of targets. Some of these are military industrial targets to go after, you know, missile production sites or drone production sites. And of course, also going after the oil industry and the gas industry, trying to reduce the amount of money that Russia has, the amount of money that Russia can spend on defense. Ukraine didn't have this capability in 2022 or 2023. It's really something that's happened the last couple of years. You know, Russia had this kind of monopoly on long-range strike capabilities early in the war. And now, you know, maybe we don't have parity, but certainly Ukraine is approaching that. They've narrowed that gap, and the costs are growing for Russia.
3: That does surprise me. You know, Russia has this huge, massive military complex. It, of course, also uses drones to attack Ukrainian troops, but also civilians. Is Russia falling behind?
4: Yes. In terms of drone development, you know, the Ukrainians have long been more innovative. The problem was that they didn't always scale things as effectively as the Russians. So Ukraine will come up with, you know, dozens of drones that kind of perform the same mission. The Russians might choose one and just scale that dramatically, and there are kind of benefits to that. But, you know, I think really the last year or two, as these new UAV companies, which were very, you know, small and you didn't always have people who had a background in business, now these companies are becoming more mature in Ukraine. And with the proper funding and kind of the realization that drones are so central to the fighting, innovation is being scaled to a much greater extent than before. And, you know, again, Ukraine benefits from having a more innovative kind of military, more innovative society. Mm-hmm. Plus, you know, Ukraine has a significant number of specialists in engineering and IT fields, high tech fields. And so they really leverage this talent in the defense field right now. And it's really been a really important way of how Ukraine has kind of held off the Russians.
3: The losses for Russia are staggering. 500,000 Russians killed so far in this war, over 1 million casualties total. Is that becoming an issue for Vladimir Putin?
4: I think we are starting to see manpower problems become a greater issue. You know, I think this year, according to Ukrainian Defense Intelligence, Russia plans on recruiting 409,000 new soldiers or contract soldiers. But they've been missing some of the quotas so far. And so it's not clear they're going to make that number. They did reach their quotas in previous years. They've compensated for problems by providing really significant financial incentives, big kind of one-time payments, which are well beyond the average wage. But, you know, there is a question of how long can that go? And at what point will Russia have to consider potentially conducting mobilization again? And of course, if they do, there's significant political risk there.
3: So, Rob, finally, what is the status of this war? We know that Russia likes to make a big push for territory every summer. We've been talking about how Ukraine has opened up this new front with drones. Can either side break the deadlock?
4: You know, we'll see. I think the Middle Strike campaign is interesting in that Russia doesn't really have a great solution to it so far. Now, they'll obviously try and scale some kind of countermeasures. But the quantities of drones the Ukraine is using right now are quite significant. And this potentially sets conditions for Ukraine to go back on offense and potentially to kind of bring up armor again. So I think there are prospects potentially this year, if Russia can't adapt to Ukraine's Middle Strike campaign, that Ukraine, you know, could go back and take back territory. And we're already seeing some, you know, localized kind of attacks by Ukraine, but we might see this in a larger scale. And again, if they can deny logistics from getting the front line, if Russian UAV teams and other units don't have enough fuel or ammunition, right, that could make them weak enough where Ukraine kind of push back Russian forces. So we'll have to see how this year develops, how the Middle Strike campaign develops. But if it keeps getting worse for Russia, then, you know, there is a possibility Ukraine will be able to push back and go back on offense to a greater extent.
3: Rob Lee, military analyst, senior fellow at the Foreign Policy Research Institute, also a former Marine infantry officer. Rob, thank you so much.
4: All right, thanks for having me.

0: 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I'm Jaden Gibson, and joining me in the studio or on this hour of Here and Now is Rick Brewer. Welcome.
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0: We're keeping a close eye on the World Cup today on our podcast, Here and Now Anytime, how a viral joke led to an Irish pub in Scotland to become a pub for soccer fans of the Ivory Coast. Turns out Ireland and Ivory Coast have very similar flags. 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Here and Now Anytime delivers the news and the fun to your podcast app just in time for your afternoon commute. 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It's Here and Now.
1: 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I'm Jaden Gibson, and with me in the studio this afternoon is Rick Brewer. Great to have you with us.
2: Good to be with you, Jaden. And we have another thank you, I should say, to get to here in just a moment. We did have another donation come through, which puts us at two for the hour. We're just a little over halfway through this hour of Here and Now, which means we need two more to get to our goal of hearing from four callers, four people across the region, at least to meet our goal for this hour of Here and Now. I know we can absolutely do that. We'll get to that thank you here in just a moment. And we have launched a new challenge here, Jaden. This is courtesy of two folks in Midland, Stephen and Laura Hahn of Midland, are matching your gift right now, up to $100, actually. 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
4: 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But WCMU is still here, even after losing federal funding that once made up a fifth of our budget. All because this community decided we should be here. Thank you for being a part of that. 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
5: This is Bird Note. As the tides fall in Cape May, New Jersey, these American oyster catchers are living up to their name. The crow-sized shorebirds are mostly black and white, except for bright yellow eyes and a long orange bill. American oyster catchers are shellfish specialists that can be found foraging in intertidal zones along the U.S. Atlantic shoreline and both coasts of Central and South America. Their unmistakable bills allow them to smash up and scarf down oysters, clams, and other bivalves, attracting the attention of birders and mollusk-mooching seabirds. Sadly, researchers estimate that between 1970 and 2023, American oyster catchers lost roughly half their population to habitat degradation, human disturbance, and predation by mammals like coyotes, raccoons, and domestic cats. We can all do our part to conserve American oyster catchers by giving them space on shared beaches, keeping domestic pets indoors or on leash, and cutting fossil fuel emissions that drive climate change. You'll find more actions you can take to protect birds at our website, birdnote.org. I'm Ariana Rimmel. This episode is dedicated to Bob Goodale, whose lifelong love for birds and nature continues to inspire.
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0: From NPR and WBUR, I'm Peter O'Dowd in Phoenix.
6: And I'm Indira Lakshmanan in Washington, D.C. It's Here and Now. Americans are getting married later on average than they used to, or not at all. The national marriage rate has declined by 54% over the last century, and it's currently hovering near an all-time low. It's a topic that relationship coach Allison Raskin has been fascinated with for years. She's the author of the New York Times bestseller, I Do, I Think, Conversations About Modern Marriage, and she co-hosts the podcast Starter Marriage with her husband, John Blakesley. I spoke with them earlier this year. So, Allison, you're a millennial, a generation that's putting off marriage for their careers, shifting norms, delayed childbearing. Your parents, on the other hand, were baby boomers, the generation with the highest divorce rate. And yet, your parents were an exception. They had what you've sort of described as a fairy tale marriage that meant you dreamed of getting married from a young age. Tell us more.
7: So I would describe it as two best friends who really enjoyed each other. And so that was something I always really wanted for myself. But basically, the genesis of the podcast and of the book I do, I think, was that I had a broken engagement in 2020. Mm-hmm. And I had gotten so close to finally getting married and finally getting across this like finish line I had in my head, only to realize that you're never safe. Right? You can be married for 20 years and that relationship can end and you can be shocked that your partner walks out on you. So I decided that I needed to kind of reimagine my relationship towards marriage. And is it something I still wanted, even though there's such a risk and there's a huge chance it might not work out? And, you know, my takeaway was that the possibilities of modern marriage are far more exciting than what standard marriage or old school marriage used to be.
6: Well, let's talk about that, because you have a degree in psychology. You have looked into the roots of marriage. And historically, my understanding is that marriage started out as something we did to guarantee financial security. It was a way that upper class and noble families preserved wealth and patrilineage or matrilineage. So those economic reasons that societies once had for getting married, have those disappeared in the last half century? Is that what you attribute the changes to?
7: They definitely have not disappeared. There's still a lot of benefits financially in ways of getting married. I mean, you're having shared resources, you have a dual income in a lot of couples. But what has shifted is that that's no longer your only path towards financial security, especially for women. What I work with on with my clients and sort of with my audience is having people figure out what it is that they want, rather than just falling into any relationship because you feel like you have to quote unquote settle.
6: Mm-hmm. Well, I want to dig into that a little bit, because you said that from when you were a little girl, you dreamed of being married and you dreamed of the wedding. And of course, it was crushing when your first engagement broke off. You were incredibly lucky to then find John and find this amazing partner and bounce back and ending up getting your dream anyway. But how are you able to separate for yourself and your clients the sort of feeling that one is good enough, whether or not one has found that partner?
7: It's a tough journey, you know, and I was very lucky that I had actually gotten pretty far along on that journey before my broken engagement, which allowed me to kind of bounce back much faster. John and I met, what, 3 months?
8: 3 months.
7: Afterwards.
6: Didn't you cry on your first date, Allison? I heard that on your podcast.
7: Yeah.
6: Talk about that, John. Did that scare you off?
8: It really didn't. I had previously been in relationships like that had gone on for years that I thought might end in a marriage that had ended. And I remember the feeling of entering a new relationship shortly thereafter and feeling like I wasn't allowed to talk about this other person, because that would, you know, it would give the sense that you were still hung up on them or something like that, when mm-hmm. you're still processing this grief, but you're trying to pretend like it doesn't matter to you anymore. And so it was actually really important to me, if I wanted to get to know Allison, was to understand what had happened and how she felt about it. And personally, I guess I'm just the type of guy that I just like didn't feel threatened about it ever. Like
7: at all.
8: Like at all. I was like, well, he's gone. What do I care? Like, and so I wanted her to talk about it, because it was insight into who she was in this like hard time in her life. And if we were going to be together a long time, we're certainly going to have plenty of those moments.
6: Right.
7: I think getting back to your question, so much of your ability to have good relationships with other people comes back to your relationship with yourself. So if you really like yourself, if you care about yourself and are kind to yourself, then other people's acceptance or rejection of you can still be painful or exciting, but it doesn't rattle you to the same degree, because you always have that baseline of like, I enjoy who I am. And so the real work, I believe, begins with having a kinder internal world. And then from there, you know, you do the work of being in a relationship with another person, right? I don't think that you can do all of this work on your own, right? This idea of like, I have to fix me or get me perfect before I find a partner. I don't believe in that. There are things that need to be worked out in relationship. But as long as you have a baseline of liking yourself, being kind to yourself, then I think that you can navigate the dating world in a less dangerous way where the stakes are not as high.
9: I can imagine a lot of your clients who are millennials or Gen Z or your listeners, your audience, thinking, well, why do I need to get married? Tell me why I should even be listening to this podcast. I can just live with my special person or date a whole bunch of people. Like, why are you sitting here telling me that a marriage is an important thing in my life?
7: Oh, well, we are not telling people to get married. Yeah. The premise of the show is absolutely not that like marriage is for everyone. And the reality is there's no reason for you to get married if marriage isn't appealing to you.
8: And if I can just jump in here real quick, I mean, the name of the show is Starter Marriage, which like is a tongue-in-cheek way of us saying that like, this might not be forever between us. We certainly hope it is, and that our starter marriage is our forever marriage, but that being married is a daily activity that of us coming back together and choosing each other because it works for the two of us, not because we are bound forever in some old custom or institution and that we are totally chained to it.
9: This report just came out from the Heritage Foundation, the conservative think tank in Washington that's strongly aligned with the Trump administration and was behind Project 2025. And they've put out a new report called Saving America by Saving the Family. And their whole goal is to boost marriage rates and boost bigger families. And they've talked about all sorts of perks that should be given by the government to incentivize people to have more kids, you know, massive tax credits for families, things like this. What is your thought about the government trying to entice people or give rewards to people who do get married and stay married and have big families? Is that the role of government?
7: It's been the role of government. Government is historically very pro-marriage, but not for good reason. I think it kind of ties back to that individualism that America loves to beat a drum about. And it's this idea that like, oh, you and your partner can get married and build this American dream for yourself, rather than like, hey, I am not making a livable wage. And so this idea that if you just couple up, then you can afford to have this family, you can afford to live this American dream, it's a falsity. And I, you know, obviously they're talking about adding incentives here, right? But they're not going to be enough. There's a real issue in this country with affordability. And I think that prioritizing married people and people that are married with children over the rest of society is just, you know, has ties to Christian nationalism that isn't my forte and isn't, I think, a healthy or appropriate response for a country that's supposed to be separated by church and state. And I think instead of focusing on certain elements of the population and rewarding them, we need to be providing more support for the entire population. And then that population can decide, do I want to get married? Do I want to have children?
9: Well, you've given us a lot to think about no matter our stage in life. Allison Raskin is a relationship coach and author. Together with her husband, John Blakeslee, she hosts the Starter Marriage podcast. Thanks so much for joining us.
7: Thank you for having us.
8: Thank you.
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0: 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I'm Jaden Gibson, and joining me once again in the studio is Rick Brewer. Welcome back.
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0: Yes, and you know, over the last few years across Michigan, many local newsrooms have closed. 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
7: From WHYY in Philadelphia, this is Fresh Air. I'm Tanya Mosley. Today, actor and producer Tessa Thompson. She's built a career on characters and independent films and blockbusters. From Valkyrie and the Marvel Universe, to Bianca and the Creed films, to The Calculating Charlotte in Westworld. This fall, she starred in Hedda, Nia DaCosta's reimagining of Ibsen's classic. And she's back starring in the Netflix series His and Hers, a psychological thriller where she plays a news anchor investigating a murder in a small town in Georgia. After going on countless commercial auditions early in her career, none of which she landed, she got her first role on TV as a lesbian bootlegger from the 1930s on the show Cold Case.
8: And I remember just thinking, like, wow, if this is what it's like to work in TV and film, because that was my very first time doing it, I was like, I never want to stop. This is extraordinary.
7: First News.
9: The United States and Iran are confirming they have a preliminary agreement to end their war. The Memorandum of Understanding brokered by Pakistan and Qatar and due to be signed this week in Europe includes a 60-day ceasefire extension, ends at least a U.S. naval blockade in the Strait of Hormuz, and halts fighting in Lebanon, where Iran-backed Hezbollah had been fighting Israeli forces. Expressing cautious optimism, European leaders say they welcome the agreement reached between the U.S. and Iran. Terry Schultz has more.
10: EU leaders are calling the U.S.-Iran deal a potential breakthrough that they hope can lead to the end of Iran's nuclear and ballistic missile programs. European Commission President Ursula von der Leyen spoke ahead of the G7 meeting in France, calling, in addition, for Israel to end its attacks on Lebanon.
11: There can be no lasting peace while Lebanon remains in flames. We call for a genuine ceasefire and the full respect for Lebanon's sovereignty.
10: Von der Leyen says Europe is ready to play its part in helping to end the crisis. She added that it's reinforced concerns about what she called the weaponization of energy dependence, urging leaders to quickly find alternatives to shipping through the Strait of Hormuz. For NPR News, I'm Terry Schultz in Brussels.
9: U.S. stocks opened sharply higher this morning on hopes that the deal between the U.S. and Iran will soon allow oil to flow through the Strait of Hormuz. NPR's Scott Horsley has more on that.
12: Stocks are up and crude oil prices are down on news of the diplomatic deal to reopen the strait, which is expected to be finalized later this week. AAA says retail gasoline prices dipped to an average of $4.06 a gallon overnight. That's down about a dime from a week ago, but still about $1.08 more than before the war began.
9: That's NPR's Scott Horsley reporting. Much of the Pacific Northwest is under a heat advisory today. Christian Fodenvenstel of Oregon Public Broadcasting reports Portland is under an extreme heat warning.
13: Temperatures around 95 degrees are expected today, a level the National Weather Service says affects anyone who doesn't take action to avoid it. Mike Horner was filling the back of his truck with bottled water to hand out to homeless people during the heat. He says there are places around town to cool down, but going there means leaving things behind that often get stolen.
14: Sleeping bags, personal documents. Now all of a sudden you've got a person who doesn't have a house, doesn't have any ID, things that you need to get services, you know? I mean, it's a really a cruel system.
13: Portland's local transit service, TriMet, says it won't turn anyone away who's traveling to or from a cooling center. The intense heat is expected to end Tuesday. For NPR News, I'm Christian Fodenwenzel in Portland.
9: U.S. stocks are sharply higher this hour. The NASDAQ is up now roughly 3% or 772 points. The Dow is up 580 points. The S&P has risen 128. It's NPR. African countries are repatriating some nationals from South Africa amid a renewed wave of xenophobic attacks. NPR's Kate Bartlett reports hundreds of Malawians are currently in a makeshift camp in Durban waiting to be repatriated.
15: Nigeria, Mozambique, and Ghana are some of the other countries that have already helped repatriate their citizens from South Africa in the past month as foreigners flee a rising tide of xenophobia. Several Mozambicans have been killed, foreign-owned businesses have been looted, and vigilante gangs roam the streets asking people for their identity cards. One of the groups leading the charge is called March on March. It has given non-South Africans a June 30th ultimatum to leave the country, or else. South African President Cyril Ramaphosa has condemned the violence while also vowing to crack down on illegal immigration. But the country is suffering from huge levels of unemployment and crime, and migrants have become an easy scapegoat. Kate Bartlett, NPR News, Johannesburg.
9: A Florida rescue group says the Wisconsin Beagle breeding farm at the center of high-profile animal welfare protests has agreed to shut down for good. Big Dog Ranch Rescue says it had taken custody of more than 2,000 of the Richland Farms beagles in April. It says now more than 400 remain and will be transferred to other sites starting next week. The group says some will be spayed or neutered before they are put up for adoption. Some beagles will not be transferred until August because they're still puppies. This is NPR News.
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17: This is Fresh Air. I'm Tanya Mosley. Today, my guest is actor and producer Tessa Thompson. Many of the characters she's played share something in common. They're public-facing, but privately conflicted, grappling with visibility, identity, and control over their own lives. She starred as the warrior Valkyrie in the Marvel Universe, the musician Bianca in the Creed franchise, civil rights strategist Diane Nash in Selma, a woman navigating the fraught boundaries of racial identity in the film Passing, and a biracial college student wrestling with racial politics in Dear White People. And she was nominated for Golden Globe for Best Actress in a Motion Picture for her portrayal of Hedda, Nia DaCosta's reimagining of Henrik Ibsen's classic play. Tessa is also starring in a new murder mystery, the Netflix limited series His and Hers. She plays a once prominent news anchor who returns to the small Georgia town where she grew up after a murder pulls her back into the spotlight. And the detective leading the case is her estranged husband. And it doesn't take long to realize they're both hiding something.
18: There are at least two sides to every story. Yours and mine. Ours and theirs. His and hers. Which means someone is always lying.
17: The series was adapted from Alice Feeney's best-selling novel and is structured around competing versions of the truth. Tessa Thompson, welcome to Fresh Air.
19: Thank you so much for having me. It's a pleasure.
20: You're very intentional in the roles that you choose. I think that most actors are, but there is something that is very specific. I talked about it a little bit in the intro. There's a through line in many of your characters. Many of them are, of course, they're highly intelligent, but they're also deeply self-reflective and aware. They use control as a way to survive. Anna, this particular character in His and Hers, is no exception. And I actually want to play a scene where she's having lunch at a diner with a cameraman. His name is Richard Jones, and he's played by Pablo Schreiber. And he's married to your nemesis, another news anchor, which I should just say is really real. Like, this steps, there's so many photographers who are married to news anchors.
19: It's so true. And there are also so many anchors that have some, you know, testy relationships, which I learned when I did my time shadowing some of them.
20: Oh, you did? So you shadowed.
19: Yeah, I shadowed, which was, it's just such a delight. I did a ton of it in Atlanta, and I'm so grateful to all the folks there that were so generous with me. But, you know, it's gotten better now, but it has been, you know, for a very long time, a very competitive industry. And for women in particular, there is a scarcity of opportunity, which creates its own sort of drama.
20: Did you go out on stories with them, or what was your shadowing?
19: Yeah, I got to go out on stories. They got to help me with my copy. So I would send my copy in the show. They would help me rewrite. I got to go in studio and watch them work. It's one of the great, extraordinary pleasures of what I get to do, is to really, in the you know, process of preparation and research, to meet so many extraordinary people that do incredible work, and to really get a window into worlds that I think I might know something about, but truly, like anything, you know nothing about it the closer that you look.
20: And I'm so curious. What's something you learned that was a surprise to you about the job?
19: Something that was really surprising to me is I had always sort of assumed that anchors in particular were people that were just reading the news as opposed to writing it, that they actively are really, you know, writing those stories and have so much to do with that. And then also just being in the room where they're deciding what stories are important or when something's breaking. But, you know, I had a similar thing just sitting across from you, because when I played Sam in Dear White People and got to play someone that worked in
20: a radio station,
19: I still, every time I do a podcast or I'm in a radio station, I have like a rush of that feeling again, because I just loved doing it. I just so enjoyed doing it. Sometimes when I play parts, this isn't always the case, but sometimes it feels like I get a sense of a window of like another trajectory I might have taken were I not an actor. You know, sometimes I find things that I go, God, I probably would have really loved to do this thing. And doing what you do is one of those things I thought when I was working on it. Goodness, I really like this.
20: You also went to the small town that this was based on, or it was based on a small town, right?
19: Yeah, yeah, in so Georgia. It's set in this tiny little town called Dahlonega. And thankfully, when I've had my first conversation with Will Olroyd about making the series, he said, I want to set it in this town, Dahlonega. I happened to be in Atlanta, Georgia, shooting the last Creed movie. And I literally got off the phone with him and drove an hour and a half to Dahlonega right away, because I just was so fascinated. I'd spent many months over the course of years shooting projects in Atlanta, but I'd never heard of Dahlonega. It was one of the early sites of the Gold Rush, this really fascinating tiny town. So I drove up there and I was just so taken by it that I thought, yeah, I definitely want to make the show. And then when we were working on the show, we got to shoot there and I got to spend increasingly more time there. But it is a rarefied thing to get to shoot in the place sometimes. And I think it's really a gift.
20: Right. When that happens, what are you looking for? When you drove there, what are the things that you're trying to suss out as you're trying to figure out the character that you're going to embody?
19: Trying to get a sense of the place. I mean, Dahlonega, I knew on paper, was almost 98% white. But then to be in Dahlonega and feel what that feels like, to come from Atlanta, which is this mecca.
20: Chocolate mecca.
19: Chocolate mecca. To go into Dahlonega, into that space, and be inside of a black body in those spaces, to feel what that is. I'm a great lover, probably because all the items that you find in these places are storied, but I love an antique mall. It is my pleasure, my heaven. And the best ones always exist in tiny towns. Mm. And Dahlonega is chock full of them. And so I went into one of these antique malls, and I'm, you know, finding so many things I love at a steal, little ceramics and pieces of lace and all these things. And I turn one corner and the whole stall is Confederate flags. It's all kinds of, I mean, some things I won't even say, but really sort of shocking bumper stickers and pieces of literature, and just kind of, you know, challenging to
8: to see that in and amongst sort of this, all this sort of beauty and the quaintness of the store otherwise. But that's very real. You know, when we were shooting His and Hers, there were so many neighborhoods we'd go into where there were tons of Confederate flags on lawns. And I think just having sort of the visceral experience of being in these spaces always feels important to me, and always in the process of preparation, just to touch down is a gift.
20: Okay, let's talk about Hedda. It was written in 1891. Mm-hmm. But what fascinates me is its persistence. It just seems that across generations, mm-hmm. there is always this desire, this need to unpack it, to understand it in order to understand the moment that we're in.
8: Completely.
20: And I'm just curious, what was it about Nia DaCosta's Hedda that really, aside from the fact that you two had worked together previously, yeah. you knew each other well, but her version of Hedda that fascinated you?
8: Oh my goodness, so many things. I mean, I think to your point, these pieces are ripe for adaptation because they're dexterous enough to handle them. But for my money, I always think if you're going to do a classic, you kind of have to implicate yourself. You have to have a good reason to want it, because they're so perfect. Mm-hmm. It's like, why take it apart and put it back together mm-hmm. unless you have something, you know,
20: to say,
8: or you want to take a big swing, or you want to do something daring that both, you know, satisfies the original material, but maybe

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1: Kind of rage within Hedda.
2: Mm-hmm.
1: But it translates a little bit differently with you being a Black woman.
2: Mm-hmm.
1: Can you talk about that for you and how you kind of thought about that, how it kind of translated for you as you embodied that role, that restraint, that ability to be able to articulate that rage, but it come out in this very specific way that is so many different ways.
2: Yeah.
1: You know?
2: Yeah. I mean, you also add sort of the dynamics of upper society.
1: Yes.
2: Post-war UK that has its own sort of affect, you know. Nia in general thinks of the 50s as the time of great pretending, sort of this post-war effort to button up everything. Women get back in the house, men get back to work, everything's okay. Never mind the trauma that is happening globally.
1: And the great pretending, it shows up in so many different ways in Hedda.
2: I mean, she herself is a great pretender. But when I was beginning work on her, I thought about my paternal grandmother, who was a Black woman in the 50s, a school teacher, so a working woman. But I thought about all the ways in which she and my maternal grandmother had to pretend. You know, they took very different paths. One became a working woman, another married and was a housewife, never had a job in her life, was always attached to the men that she married, first one and then the other. And I understood with more clarity now looking back on them. One is still alive. And to this day, by the way, she's almost in her 80s. She wears her red lipstick every single day. But I just think about how much I understood that they were pretending and how much rage they must have had because of the things that they were expected to do or the things that they could not do because of the time. And I think something that we were really interested in this adaptation is to, yes, create a world in which Hedda, as a mixed-race woman, you know, in society at that time, also as a woman who is queer, is hemmed in by the time, the expectations, but is also hemmed in by her. By herself.
1: Hmm.
2: And that, I think, is the thing that all of us understand.
1: Our guest today is actor Tessa Thompson. And I want to pause for a moment before we get back to the interview. Fresh Air brings you in-depth conversations about film, music, literature, and the ideas shaping our culture. 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I'm Tanya Mosley, and this is Fresh Air.
3: 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Hi.
4: Hi, David. Thanks for having me this afternoon.
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0: 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Accountability doesn't stop when the headlines do. That kind of journalism, the kind that tracks a story through its full arc and comes back when something changes, is increasingly hard to find and increasingly important to have.
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3: This is Fresh Air. I'm Tanya Mosley. Let's get back to my interview with Tessa Thompson. She stars in the Netflix limited series His and Hers and was nominated for a Golden Globe for her performance in the film adaptation of Hedda.
4: I actually want to play a scene where we get to see sort of the manipulation that Hedda navigates throughout the night. So in this scene, Hedda knows her ex-lover, Eileen Loveborg, played by Nina Hoss, has stopped drinking. She knows she could lose control if she drinks, and she pushes her to do it anyway. Let's listen.
5: Drink something. You look thirsty.
6: I don't drink.
5: Eileen? One can't hurt.
6: She doesn't drink either.
5: Never? I thought you were just cutting back.
7: That's not what I said.
5: And if I say you have to?
7: Then you'd be speaking.
5: You wouldn't do as I say?
7: Not where that is concerned, no.
5: I think you should. It's ridiculous. It's silly.
7: Really?
5: It's all right for Thea, but not for you. You can write your books with them and teach with them at the university, and you might even be able to get jobs alongside them. But they'll never really respect you if they think you can't do it like the boys.
6: Hedda, please.
5: You saw Greenwood's face earlier when you asked for a soft drink, like a soft woman.
7: What did you see?
5: Condemned.
7: I'm used to condemned.
5: Condemned for your extracurricular interests, yes, but for your mind, your character.
7: He can think what he likes.
5: A woman of principle.
4: That was my guest, Tessa Thompson, in the film Hedda with Nina Hoss as Eileen. Man, we get to see just how she manipulates that. And mm-hmm. and Eileen goes on to take a drink because she wants to be seen by her peers, all of these men, as she's up for this professorship. What do you think Hedda actually might want from Eileen? And maybe, is it to destroy her? Is it to actually feel something in that moment with her? What is your interpretation?
8: Oh, goodness. I mean, I have a tremendous amount of empathy for Hedda having embodied her. I think, if I'm honest, I think in that moment, she's pretty dead set on destroying her. Hmm. I think she's come from this attempt at vulnerability, which is to say, if we could have done things differently in the past, if we could have been together, which is basically her way of saying, could you have me now? Would you have me now? And she feels terribly rejected mm-hmm. in that moment. And I think from that moment on decides, then I have to destroy you. and the truth is, I think, thankfully, we are conditioned to not give credence to those sort of dark impulses inside of us.
4: Yes, I've heard you say that you think envy gets a bad rap. And I want to know more about
8: that. I do. Yeah. And actually, the process of working on Hedda helped me understand that. Because particularly in my industry, I did a lot of work early in my career because there's so much competition. And I really wanted to feel like I'm happy for people if something doesn't come my way, particularly for other Black women. I feel like I win every time someone like me wins. Like, really and truly, I feel that. I feel so deeply a part of that community. And yet, of course, in all of us, you know, particularly when you want something, when you cannot have it, I think there's something inside of us that gets quelled from when we're children and we're told
4: it's bad to feel that.
8: We're told it's bad. Yeah. We're told it's ugly. And particularly as women, we're told to feel that about each other is unsavory. And yet, I think understanding and being able to connect to moments of jealousy or envy actually helps us understand the lives that we want to live. Mm. If we can channel it in positive ways, I think it can help us understand where we want to go and potentially how to get there. That's the healthy version. Mm-hmm. But I think these instincts that exist inside of Hedda exist inside of all of us. And mm-hmm. I think we do a tremendous amount of pretending that they don't. And I think it actually gets us further away from our emotional truth.
4: Your first TV role before Veronica Mars, because people talk about Veronica Mars as your breakthrough role.
8: Yeah.
4: But before any of that, you were a lesbian bootlegger from the 1930s on the show Cold Case.
8: And this beginning to feel like a theme, just like a period lesbian, just a lesbian of the past, a lesbian of a bygone era.
4: Well, gosh, you were so young.
8: I was so young.
4: And I thought, what a hell of a way to start.
8: Yeah.
4: You know? But you talked about being drawn to characters that don't fit neatly, who, you know, they cross lines.
8: Yeah.
4: They resist categories. Where does that actually come from, though? You know, you go out and you audition, mm-hmm. or whoever represents you says, oh, here's a role for you to go to mm-hmm. audition for. But, like, this is a pretty specific role to say, like, I want to go for this, you know?
8: Yes. I mean, the truth is, early in your career as an actor, if you're someone like me that doesn't have any you know, folks in Hollywood and my family, I was like cold calling agents. You know, I was like sending my little resume. I put together like a little collage and a handwritten note, and I would send it out to agents around town. I mean, it was like very scrappy in those early days. But I remember that cold case audition came after I'd had like a lot of commercial auditions, which I never had any luck at. You know,
4: you never got one.
8: Oh, I'd be holding a pizza box, and I just found the whole process really challenging. I was not very good at it. It convinced me that I was probably not a very good actor because I couldn't do any of the things that they wanted me to do at these commercial castings. And also, typically, you'd be like one of like 85 people that look vaguely like you, just in like slightly different outfits. And I was like, I don't know if I'm going to make it this way. But I remember when Cold Case came through, I thought, oh my goodness, this is so fascinating, because it aligned with so many of the things I already loved, and one of which was research. I was like, oh, I get to do so much research into the time. And then I remember when I got the part, I went to, I think it was on the Universal lot, got to go to their costume archives, and, you know, the suit that I'm wearing it in it is an actual boy's suit from that time, from the period. And I remember just thinking like, wow, if this is what it's like to work in TV and film, because that was my very first time doing it, I was like, I never want to stop. This is extraordinary.
4: This collage that you made with these little handwritten notes, that's something that is a through line that I see in a lot of the roles that you ultimately got. Mm-hmm. I mean, there's this story about you writing Tyler Perry. You sent a tape to Tyler Perry for Colored Girls.
8: Yes.
4: After you heard that the film was already cast.
8: Yes, I heard it was cast, but I knew... sadly, because I think she would have been extraordinary, Journey Smollett had to fall out of it. And so I got a call. I was in the supermarket at the time. I'll never forget. And I got a call from my then agent who said, Journey has to leave this. I know you love this play, because for Colored Girls Who Considered Suicide When Rainbow's Enough is one of the first plays I fell in love with. I still have my hard copy that I stole, sorry, from the Brooklyn Library. I still own it. I'm so sorry to them. I will pay you whatever I owe you. But I just devoured that play and read it so many times and loved it. And so my agent at the time knew that and said, they're making a movie version of it, and there's a part in it for you. How soon could you send a tape? And I went home immediately from the market and recorded a tape and sent it to Tyler and sent him a note just about, I don't even remember what I said, maybe just how much I love the play.
4: Yes. I mean, for Colored Girls, it's a raw poetic exploration of what it means to be Black and a woman in America. And you are alongside all of these titans. When you go back and watch it, Whoopi Goldberg, Kerry Washington, Thandi Newton, Felicia Rashad. What did you absorb being among them?
8: Janet Jackson.
4: Janet Jackson. How could I forget
8: Literally
4: Janet Jackson?
8: Literally all of the women, I cannot tell you, all of the women I watched my whole childhood. I mean, so many of these women had had such an incredible impact on me. I remember the first time I saw Thandi Newton in that film Gridlock, my dad showed it to me and was like, you got to see this woman. Mm. I mean, all of their work collectively. Janet Jackson, I was her for three times at Halloween. I used to know all of, I mean, very poorly, but the Rhythm Nation dance, I could do that as a child.
4: Wait, like, three times. So Rhythm Nation and what other eras of Janet?
8: Rhythm Nation twice.
4: It's a good one. It's a good one.
8: Rhythm Nation twice.
4: Yeah. You've got the hair today.
8: That's true. I do have the hair today. I mean, I'm always trying to be Janet. But these women meant so, so, so much to me. And so being on that set with them was just, you know, I mean, like pinching myself every single day. But also I feel like I'm so deeply aware all the time of just how we're in relation to each other, you know? The women that both came before me, many of them still working today.
4: Absolutely.
8: The women that are working currently that feel like they're coming after me, the women that will come after them. I just spend a lot of time energetically feeling connected to Black women inside of this business. Because I just know from watching, you know, film and television growing up that it meant so much. It shaped so much of my ideas of self you know, seeing Black women on screen.
3: 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She stars in the Netflix murder mystery limited series, His and Hers. 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I'm Tanya Mosley, and this is Fresh Air.
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10: 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She's been nominated for Golden Globe for her performance in the film adaptation of Hedda and stars in the new Netflix limited series, His and Hers.
4: Your mom, you all are extremely close.
8: Mm-hmm.
4: And I want to read something that you said about her. It was at an Essence Black Women in Hollywood luncheon back in 2020. So you said something pretty poignant about your mother and your grandfather. And here's the quote. "I want to acknowledge someone who is not black and is not in the room because she couldn't be. But it's my mother. Her father, my grandfather, was of Mexican descent. He was a performer in a time where there was very few of them, and he was the only very often. And I think because of this, he had a real pressure to assimilate because he didn't want my mother to speak Spanish." And I was just really struck by the fact that you wanted to acknowledge her in this room. You wanted to say the sacrifices that she made allowed you to be in that room, and also her understanding of identity in that way. How did your mother's experience actually help you hold on to the parts of yourself in this world as you navigate trying to pinpoint the storyteller you are?
8: Yeah. Firstly, I think she really recognized, because I was doing plays in school and one of my early productions, I remember she came and I had never seen her look at me that way. I think it was the moment that she realized that I had found something that was going to occupy really so much of my heart and life. And then separately, I think as someone that grew up, you know, I remember, and I think her father was just trying to give her the best odds, but for example, suggesting that maybe she change her name on a resume to sound less ethnic because it might help her get jobs. And in fact, it did. It worked. He was not wrong, you know, in the 1980s. But I think my mom really wanting to make sure that I didn't feel like I had to make any concessions of self, that I could show up exactly as I was. And she did it in really small ways. For example, I remember very early on wanting to straighten my hair, to get my hair chemically straightened. And my mom was very sweet and very generous. And she's like, "We can investigate the whole process and do it." And we investigated everything. I had had like a series of very terrible blowouts that the weather didn't agree with. And she was like, "Whatever makes you happy." But she outlined everything for me. Mm. And finally, I it was my choice. I said, "No, I want to keep my hair just like this." Mm. And I remember when I made that choice, she cried because she was so happy.
4: Mm.
8: But she had given the choice to me, you know. And I think that was just an early indication that was so helpful for me then when I navigated Hollywood and eventually was on sets where people deeply decided that I had to straighten my hair or that I had to look one way or another. My mom gave me an early sense of self enough that that I, you know, could say, no, actually, I want to look like myself. Mm-hmm. And I'm not sure that I would have known how to do that were it not for my mother.
4: You know what I also note based on what you shared about your mother, and in particular, that speech you gave at that women's luncheon where you said, I want to acknowledge this woman who's not in the room. I mean, oftentimes when we're talking about your identity, it is really focused on your blackness.
8: Yeah.
4: But you are biracial, and your mother is white and Mexican. And so she's really not in the rooms when we talk about black discourse. But this sounds like she was such a fundamental part in you understanding who you are.
8: Yeah. And also, I think she did a really phenomenal job at raising a mixed race daughter and like connecting me to my black identity and making sure that I was like in those spaces and taking me out of private schools that were completely white, where I was the only kid of color in there on scholarship, and understanding that like what that felt like, you know.
4: You were even homeschooled for a while.
8: Yeah,
4: right?
8: Because I was in a school system that frankly was racist and not great, and I was bullied in that school, and she understood how detrimental that was to me at a very young age, and we didn't have the money to get to a better school district, and so she took me out of school and homeschooled me until we could.
4: Yay for moms.
8: Yay for moms.
4: I talked about you sending that that tape to Tyler Perry. You also did something similar with Dear White People. You, in this case, wrote a letter to the director and showrunner, Justin Simien, a letter where you described how much of a fan you were of the actual work and that you needed to be in the movie.
8: I think of myself as someone that doesn't write letters, but you're reminding me, I suppose I am. I read Dear White People at a time when I almost wanted to quit.
4: Quit the industry.
8: Yes. And I hadn't really been working in it arguably that long, but I just thought, there's not enough for me here. There's not enough that's substantive. And frankly, some of the things that I'm going up for or would be offered were I lucky enough to get them, I think are like problematic in terms of what they say about us. And I don't know if I want to do it anymore. And then I got this script and it felt like for the first time I could play a character that was not just the object of the narrative, but the subject of the narrative, which was massive. And by the way, there are amazing roles that you can play where you are somewhat an object, which means your character functions but is not the protagonist, is not the subject that the audience or the filmmaker, frankly, cares the most about. But at that point in my career, I had never, you know, with the exception of maybe my first job on Cold Case, got to be real the subject. And even then, she really is an object because she's just a cold case, and, you know, that you're trying to figure out in the past, right? Mm-hmm. So it was remarkable to have the opportunity to play that kind of character. And then also, Justin Simien wanted to sort of, it was an indictment of Hollywood itself in some ways about the kind of things that we're allowed to be on screen as black folks. And that was something I so deeply felt and had so many feelings about that I didn't even get to process, because anytime I was working, it was sort of like, you're just happy to be there. You're happy to have a job. But secretly I was feeling a lot of turmoil about what was possible for me, and particularly coming from the theater where you play these incredible
4: expansive parts.
8: I mean, my first professional play, I was playing Juliet in Romeo and Juliet. You play these things that you get to sink your whole humanity into, and then to feel like it's mitigated to this sort of tiny, and in very many cases, especially early in my career and at that time in Hollywood, sort of superficial or stereotypical versions of a woman, of a black woman in particular. I just felt I was tired.
4: It's such a refreshing dynamic. Satirical. It was also one of the first times you've done satire, right?
8: Well, yeah, and satire is increasingly rare. So I just loved the script and sort of died for it, and it felt like that thing that I just knew I had to play that part.
4: Do you revisit your old work?
8: No.
4: Like, have you revisited that,
8: no.
4: that particular film?
8: No, I haven't seen it.
4: I will say, Tessa, I loved it when it came out. I saw it many times. It felt different watching it in 2025.
8: Really? In what sense?
4: It still held up, but we're in a different place.
8: Yeah.
4: Back then, I mean, it was the tail end of the Obama era, and we were kind of we were naming things in a very intentional way. And there was also a bit of optimism in being able to name for many people.
8: Sure.
4: And to watch that, just thinking about something like that being created today, do you think it could be?
8: No. I don't think so. Not in the same way, no. Yeah. I think there was a run, and Dear White People was sort of early in it, but I think there was a run of really extraordinary projects, American films that wanted to talk about race in really inventive ways. Mm-hmm. I don't know. I think that these things are sort of like a pendulum and things come back around. Mm. And this time will probably give birth to a whole welcomed rash of projects.
4: You're optimistic.
8: I am optimistic. I am. I love... In the same way that I love stories that are audacious, I love storytellers that are audacious, I love people, full stop, that are audacious, I think one of the most audacious things currently is to be optimistic. Hmm. And so I try to be.
4: Something interesting about you is you have, you may have more, but I don't know this, but you have two tattoos. One that is a yes.
8: Yes.
4: And then one that's a no.
8: Yes. The yes is bigger and more visible to audiences than the no is. But, you know, I got the yes first, and then many years later, I thought I needed to get the no for good measure. But I think, and they're on separate arms, I do think I'm constantly wrestling with that. I think I wrestle with my cynicism and my optimism. I think they're always in
4: because that's what they
8: a bit
4: represent.
8: Of a tussle. Yeah.
4: There's the optimism and there's the cynicism.
8: Yeah.
4: But why did the cynicism need to happen a few years later with the no after this big declarative yes?
8: Yes. It was a reminder to myself that we are as much defined by the things that we don't do than by the things that we do. And I think I needed to be reminded to say no. Mm. I think I'm partially because of my optimism and boundless energy, I'm someone that's inclined to say yes. And also, I think in this industry, there is a perceived feeling of scarcity. And so I think you're constantly kind of like, what's next? What's, you know, and sometimes it breeds a yes that maybe should have been a very polite no.
4: Tessa Thompson, this has been such a pleasure. Thank you.
8: The pleasure's been all mine. Thanks so much for having me.
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17: But more complicated issues remain unresolved, including the future of Iran's nuclear program.
18: 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I'm Elsa Chang.
17: And I'm Scott Detrow. What is happening to the data that ICE is collecting on protesters?
19: You should let her know to not do that anymore, because people who are doing that type of thing are getting added to a domestic terrorist watch list.
18: Also, guess what? It is peak tick season, especially in the Northeast and Midwest.
17: How people in those regions are changing up their lives right now.
20: We are seeing about the third highest rate that we've seen in the past 10 years. So it's an important time to watch out for tick bites.
18: And the UK says it's going to ban social media for all kids under 16.
17: First, this newscast.
21: Live from NPR News, I'm Lakshmi Singh. President Trump is at the annual G7 summit hosted by French President Emmanuel Macron this year in the French Alps. NPR's Eleanor Beardsley reports Trump is fresh off a deal with Iran to end the war and reopen the Strait of Hormuz.
22: Commentators in France noted that Trump is only fixing what he broke, and the world is simply back to where it was before he started the war 107 days ago. But French President Emmanuel Macron expressed cautious optimism.
23: L'objectif sera de voir les conséquences de cet accord.
22: We need to see the consequences of this agreement, he said. Its support for Lebanon, the reopening of the Strait of Hormuz long term, and of course an agreement on Iran's nuclear and ballistic weapons. France and Britain have promised to secure the strait once the fighting stops, as well as help demine the body of water. The leaders of the world's seven largest economies will also discuss artificial intelligence, immigration, global trade imbalances, and the war in Ukraine. President Volodymyr Zelensky will attend the summit. Eleanor Beardsley, NPR News, Paris.
21: Iran-backed Hezbollah has welcomed the agreement between Iran and the United States, which calls for a ceasefire between Israel and Lebanon as well. But as NPR's Jana Raff explains, the group is warning displaced residents to wait before trying to return home.
24: Hezbollah said it viewed the agreement as a prelude to the complete withdrawal of Israeli forces and the return of displaced residents to their homes, particularly in border villages. But it also cautioned displaced Lebanese to wait before trying to return home in case Israel continued to launch attacks. Israel's defense minister said Monday that despite the agreement, Israel will not withdraw forces from southern Lebanon. More than 1.2 million people have been displaced by fighting in Lebanon, many of them unable to find shelter. In some parts of southern Lebanon, residents began going back after the ceasefire was announced. Jane Araf, NPR News, Beirut.
21: Parts of Texas are experiencing dangerous flooding after heavy rain drenched the state overnight. Storms are moving across the region, and officials are warning the flood threat could continue for days. The Texas Newsroom's Lucio Vasquez has more.
25: Nonstop heavy rain has flooded roads and stranded vehicles across much of central Texas. Authorities say they've already conducted several water rescues. National Weather Service meteorologist Cody Lindsay says the storm is expected to shift towards southeast Texas later this week.
26: We're going to be looking at repeated rounds of heavy rainfall potentially impacting southeast Texas, including the Houston metro area as we go through the middle of the week, with some potential for heavy rainfall and flash flooding.
25: Lindsay says tropical moisture from Mexico is feeding into the storm system, raising the risk of severe weather not only in Texas but across much of the southern U.S. This includes part of Oklahoma, Arkansas, and Louisiana. For NPR News, I'm Lucio Vasquez in Houston.
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1: Good afternoon. I'm David Nicholas with WCMU News. The owners of a northern Michigan dam are receiving a violation notice after it was swept away by historic flooding this spring. WCMU's Grace Walker has more on what the state is saying.
27: In April, when the privately owned Bucks Pond Dam failed, it drained water into Comstock Creek, leaving Bucks Pond in a muddy state. Environmental officials gave a violation notice to dam owners Lakes in the Green, a homeowners association, telling them to assess the damage. Luke Trumbull is with the Department of Environment, Great Lakes, and Energy. He says the HOA will decide whether they want to keep the dam.
2: This is the first step into filling in any gaps in that information so we can fully understand what happened and what were the impacts of that dam failure, and then we can start working with the owner to plan next steps.
27: The president of the association could not be reached for comment. I'm Grace Walker, WCMU News.
1: A congressional subcommittee hearing held last Friday near Lansing looked at problems faced by veterans getting medical appointments through the VA hospital system. Many Michigan veterans live hours from their local VA medical center. Michigan Republican Congressman Tom Barrett says a new system to book appointments with non-VA medical providers is making progress in meeting that need.
3: This allows them to spend less time scheduling each appointment. It means schedulers can be more efficient, and veterans, like the ones in this room, can get their appointments faster.
1: But VA officials admit there have been problems getting non-VA medical centers and providers to sign up for the program, resulting in further delays for veterans who are seeking care. Partly cloudy statewide tonight, a chance of showers overnight for the northern lower and the UP, lows in the low to mid-50s, about 11 Celsius, and a chance of showers and thunderstorms through the day for tomorrow, highs in the low 70s statewide, 22 Celsius for Ontario.
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1: 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I'm David Nicholas, and I am here in this hour with our grant manager, Matt Collins.
5: Hey, good afternoon, David. Yeah, thank you for having me on this afternoon for the summer membership drive. Yeah, and, you know, it's really cool because when WCMU covers a story, something really amazing happens. People start showing up, you know, showing up to meetings they didn't previously know about or asking questions that might otherwise not be on their radar. Start making decisions differently because, well, the community is now informed in a way that it hasn't been before. That really is a hallmark of good journalism, and that good journalism doesn't just report on a community, it strengthens a community and benefits all of us.
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1: 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Jones, and I think we all echo that same sentiment day in and day out. 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
5: That's right. 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And we want to thank Janice Benish from Boyne City for helping contribute to that challenge today. 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And, you know, WCMU, it's been a busy and kind of an insane year here. Good news years and hard ones. Nonetheless, we've been through a lot. Quiet stretches, urgent ones, elections, emergency moments when people genuinely didn't know what was happening and needed somewhere solid to turn. And through all of that turmoil, we have showed up setting the same standard, the same signal, and the same commitment to giving Central and Northern Michigan the information that you need.
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7: It's All Things Considered from NPR News. I'm Scott Detrow in Washington.
8: And I'm Elsa Chang in Culver City, California. Well, an elusive deal may finally be in sight. The U.S. and Iran say they have agreed to extend the current ceasefire 60 days in order to negotiate a permanent end to the Iran war. But there are still unresolved issues which could derail an agreement. One such issue is the future of Iran's nuclear program. Wendy Sherman was the lead negotiator the last time the U.S. tried to confront that issue. Those were talks that resulted in the 2015 Iran nuclear deal, but that deal fell apart when President Trump pulled the U.S. out of it in 2018. So we wanted to get Wendy Sherman's thoughts today about the challenges ahead as the U.S. once again takes on Iran's nuclear ambitions. Sherman also served as Deputy Secretary of State under President Biden. Ambassador Sherman, welcome.
9: Thank you, Elsa. Good to be with you.
8: Good to have you. Okay, we have yet to see specific language for this current deal, which will be formally signed in Switzerland on Friday. But explain briefly, what is the basic framework here, as you understand it so far?
9: Well, I think that is the key word, as I understand it, because none of us have seen it. Mm-hmm. Members of Congress haven't seen it. And we're getting all kinds of different signals. But it does appear that there will be a 60-day window to negotiate on the Iran nuclear program, having used this memorandum of understanding to get an opening of the Strait of Hormuz, to remove the U.S. blockade, to improve the U.S. economy, the world economy, American taxpayers and American citizens, the chance to have a better way forward. And in addition, of course, Iran wants to improve its own economy, because all of this started because protesters in Iran wanted change.
8: Right.
9: I'm not sure they're going to get that change, however.
8: Well, would it be fair to characterize this deal in part as basically an agreement to keep on talking, right, to reach a much bigger deal down the road, one that involves, say, Iran's nuclear program, economy, sanctions, et cetera?
9: I think that's a fair assessment of it. the president in some ways is like the arsonist who also becomes the firefighter, because, of course, until the war started, the Strait of Hormuz was opened, and there was really free passage through the strait. I'm glad that the war has ended. I'm glad that more soldiers are not going to get killed. More civilians won't be killed. I'm sorry for the very sorry for the 160 school children who were accidentally killed, I think accidentally killed by American forces. So all of that is good, but we really need to see this deal, because none of us know what the president agreed to get the opening of the Strait of Hormuz, and this opening to really do the tough conversation and the tough negotiations, which require more than a couple of negotiators.
10: Well, I was going to ask.

0: or ice observing?
1: I feel scared for myself. I feel scared for putting Carly in danger. We are a queer couple, which brings additional risks.
0: 2 months later, the couple celebrated their anniversary in Canada. As they were driving back into the US, a Customs and Border Protection officer stopped them for additional questioning. He took their passports, phones, and keys and asked them to come out of the vehicle. This time, they were driving Xenia's car, but the officer had questions for Carly about her car.
2: Do you, Carlin, have your car registration? And I said, no, because who carries their car registration with them when they're not in their car? And then he asked if I could tell him what type of car I had and asked if I remembered my license plate number.
0: That was when the couple came to believe there must be some record on them from January.
1: I have to think, because he asked about Carly's vehicle when we were in my vehicle, that there is some sort of an alert when you run our passports that brings attention to us in a way that it didn't used to before all of this happened.
0: Lawmakers have been pushing for more answers from DHS about what data they're collecting on protesters and what they're doing with that information. At a February congressional hearing, then ICE acting director Todd Lyons gave a blanket denial that ICE has a database of protesters and said,
3: I can assure you there is no database that's tracking United States citizens.
0: But before Lyons departed from his post last month, he provided a more nuanced response in writing to Democratic lawmakers who had pressed for more details. His letter indicates that ICE agents can collect and preserve information on protesters if agents believe they may be violating the law by impeding immigration enforcement operations or threatening officer safety. But DHS officials have in the past said recording agents or sharing information about them threatens officer safety, says Scarlett Kim, a lawyer at the ACLU.
4: So their own definition of what potentially violates the law and could trigger surveillance against an individual includes activities that are squarely protected by the First Amendment.
0: As for Xenia and Carly, they joined a federal civil rights lawsuit in Maine led by Protect Democracy, a legal advocacy organization. They're among observers around the country who are arguing federal agents violated their First Amendment rights by surveilling and threatening them. Here's Carly again.
2: Xenia and I continue to be really concerned and fearful about the data that ICE and DHS have about us and are using to intimidate us.
0: The couple hopes the lawsuit will yield more answers. Jude Joffe Block, NPR News.
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5: Now, we have seen it a lot over the last couple of weeks. Severe weather has moved through central and northern Michigan several times. And we're the region turns to for the information that's needed. Storms, power outages, road closures, all of that kind of stuff. Something that changes what people need to do right now. And that's what we are here for. And it's a lot more that you'll get on social media or some cable crawl. We are the local station that is knowing the communities, knowing the roads, and we have been showing up through every kind of emergency now for decades, and especially when things get kind of hectic like the last few weeks.
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10: And I'm Elsa Chang. To mark the 250th anniversary of this country, NPR is bringing you stories that illustrate American life, liberty, and happiness for our series called America in Pursuit. Today's story is about a movement inspired by the Declaration of Independence. Over the last few years, a third of the counties in Illinois have voted to explore the idea of forming a 51st state. And the movement behind these ballot measures has its eye on the midterms. Here's reporter Connor Towne O'Neill.
11: Lorette Newland has spent the last 6 years driving all across Illinois.
12: I've gone down to Saline County and Gallatin County and Dunn.
11: She's logged all those miles trying to convince people to leave Illinois. That is, leave Illinois without moving.
12: Probably the most persistent person in Illinois separations.
11: The Illinois separation referendum wants to establish a 51st state from the counties outside Chicago's Cook County.
12: Sometimes splitting is a good thing. You know, we wouldn't have America if some splitting hadn't been done 250 years ago.
11: Why leave? Power. In Illinois, to be far from Chicago is to be far from power. Democrats, many from the state's one big city, hold a supermajority in the legislature, much to the dismay of downstate conservatives. So Newland's task is to get a non-binding question on the ballot, asking, should we explore leaving Cook County to start a new state? Newland likes the work. Well, the driving she could take or leave, but
13: I really like seeing my map get filled in.
11: A map in front of us shows the counties where the referendum has appeared. 33 so far. And it has passed in every single one, often by over 70%.
12: And we started from zero.
11: In a nod to the Declaration of Independence, the movement has grievances. Tyrannically high taxes, unconstitutional gun laws, debt, the list goes on.
12: Start with the driving one, because you mentioned how much I drive.
11: Illinois has one of the highest gas taxes in the country, which, Newland argues, is an undue burden on rural areas.
12: There is no business within 5 miles of my farm. That is one of the best examples of clueless.
14: There are real grievances.
11: Kenneth Owen is a history professor at the University of Illinois Springfield who studies secession movements.
14: There is a seriousness about this. I just think that there are much greater structural impediments ahead of them.
11: Namely, state and federal approval. There's the paradox of New Illinois. To leave, they'd need the legislature to see things their way, which rarely happens, which is why they want to leave.
14: There is, in theory, a constitutional mechanism.
15: So you're saying there's a chance?
14: This is what's interesting about secession. They all sound crazy right up until the time that they happened.
11: Given those obstacles, what could actually be achieved here?
14: It's maybe about reopening the social contract. Regular political channels haven't quite worked. And then when they threaten secession, it starts a conversation that moves things together.
16: Rural Illinois and urban Illinois, we need to figure out how we can find common ground.
11: LaShawn Ford is a state legislator from Chicago. He's been described as the only Democrat willing to discuss separation. Ford opposes the idea. To him, leaving an economic engine like Chicago would be like cutting off your nose to spite your face. But he thinks the dialogue is worth having.
16: It's not really North and South that's at war. It's the have and have nots.
11: Ford says the issues facing working people, food deserts, healthcare, are the same across Illinois. But is this a policy debate? A rural, mostly white group complaining about the big city? To what extent is this actually about race?
16: I don't think that it's overwhelming the issue, but I do think that people are aggravated about black people. What you see televised, the crime in Chicago, that becomes a punching bag and people start saying, see, all of our tax dollars are being wasted in Chicago.
11: Everyone I spoke to in the state split movement denies any racial animus. Ford sees it more as an exercise in empathy.
16: Me being a black man, even though this country's been good to me, it still could be frustrating being in a minority. And that's the way they feel. They feel like they're black and a minority.
11: Can the state come back together? An Illinois historian has compared it to a set of conjoined twins. How long can a state so divided remain standing? I asked Kenneth Owen.
14: That is the sort of thing that can lead to rebellion and civil war. Most of the time that a rebellion breaks out, it's because there's a spark that lit the fire. The question is, how many sparks are there around?
11: The odds of leaving the state through legislation appear astronomical. And yet, county by county, Lorette Newland persists.
12: I tell you, I'm a farm girl. You plant anyway. You don't know what storms are going to come. You plant the seed anyway.
11: The referendum will be on the ballot this November in 6 counties and counting. For NPR News, I'm Connor Town O'Neill in Illinois.
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9: Russia launched multiple waves of airstrikes on Sunday and Monday across Ukraine. At least 11 people were killed. Cultural and religious landmarks were also damaged, including a cathedral within a UNESCO World Heritage Monastery complex. The attacks have drawn condemnation and renewed calls for greater international pressure over the destruction of cultural heritage. Hanna Polomarenko reports from Kyiv.
17: Kyiv residents are used to being awakened by Russian missiles and drones, but the barrage over the past 24 hours struck more than the city itself. On early Monday morning, a drone hit the roof of the Dzermishin Cathedral at the Kiev-Pechersk Lavra Monastery, one of Ukraine's most important religious and cultural landmarks, and a UNESCO heritage site. Maxim Ostapenko, director general of the Kiev-Pechersk Lavra National Reserve, filmed the cathedral engulfed in flames in the immediate aftermath of the strike. The Kiev-Pechersk Lavra is nearly 1,000 years old. This is a cradle of Ukrainian science, medicine and the arts, Ostapenko explains, and a center from which Christianity spread across much of Eurasia, all the way to the Pacific. Inside the cathedral, it's dark and smells of incense mixed with burnt wood. Water used by firefighters to extinguish the blaze runs down the walls adorned with frescoes and gilding that are hundreds of years old. But the most extensive damage is visible when you climb up to the dome of the cathedral itself. The state emergency service is dismantling the burnt wooden structures of the dome. The strike also caused significant damage to the exterior of the Dzermishin Cathedral. Bishop Avram, the vicar of the Dzermishin Cathedral, says this deliberate attack contradicts Christian principles and undermines the values Russia claims to uphold. Russia denied deliberately hitting the monastery complex, saying it was damaged by U.S.-made Patriot air defense systems. Ostapenko says that the Kiev-Pechersk Lavra and the Dzermishin Cathedral have endured destruction before. This is our phoenix, he says, which has always risen from the ashes. Hanna Polomarenko, NPR News, Kyiv.
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6: Absolutely. Hello, David. 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
5: And a reminder about that encouragement to make the gift here with us on a Monday. 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
6: That's right. And, you know, we don't want to think about this, but, you know, when trusted journalism disappears from communities, oftentimes something else fills that space. And unfortunately, it's not always reliable. We talk a lot about this, but misinformation moves fast and finds the gaps that good journalism used to occupy. 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
5: 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It's 4:42.
10: This is All Things Considered from NPR News. I'm Elsa Chang in Culver City, California.
9: And I'm Scott Detrow in Washington. The announcement of a deal intended to end the war with Iran has sent stock markets up and brought oil prices down. NPR's Camila Domonoske covers energy and is here to walk us through the economic implications of all this. Hey, Camila.
19: Hello.
9: What does this mean for the energy markets?
19: I mean, this is exactly what the oil industry has been waiting for since the start of this conflict, really. And oil prices dropped promptly as soon as the news came out. The key element here is that President Trump says this deal, after it's signed Friday, will reopen the Strait of Hormuz. But the actual terms of the deal itself are not public. Jim Burkhard watches oil markets for S&P Global Energy, and he has a lot of questions.
20: What are the terms under which it's going to reopen? Is it going to be as it was last February, or is it going to be something different? And we don't know yet.
19: So, you know, how quickly will it reopen? Will Iran still be regulating traffic? Will there be tolls? All of these things will affect how much ship traffic actually gets through that waterway.
9: Assuming this agreement holds up and is signed and put into place, would that mean that we can all stop thinking about oil prices?
19: That would be lovely, wouldn't it? There are so many other things that we could talk about on air, Scott. But no is my answer. And let me start by just acknowledging that oil prices have dropped dramatically on news of an imminent deal so many times over the last few months. Every time there was a tweet or a headline about it, and a deal never happened before. This time, we have both sides saying a deal is happening, so that is different. Prices have dropped to their lowest point since early March. So the global benchmark for crude is at around $83 a barrel now. That's down from wartime highs, where there was a lot of time spent above $100 a barrel, still higher than pre-war, when it was in the 60s. And it's going to take time for the global oil system to recover to something like normal, whether you look at production or transportation of crude. We're talking months into maybe next year before things recover from this profound shock.
9: Okay, given all of that, then any sense of what everything you just laid out will mean for the price of gasoline?
19: Yeah, assuming this holds, they'll get cheaper. So prices peaked at a national average per gallon of about $4.50. They have already dropped from those highs for several weeks, largely on anticipation of a deal like this. So the national average is now around $4. I will note, obviously, prices vary based on where you are. But they are dropping across the country and at current oil prices, likely to drop more. But again, just like with oil prices, this comes with the caveat that we are still looking at prices elevated if you compare them to pre-war.
9: We all experienced very deeply just how much the price of oil affects the price of everything else. Any sense what this deal can mean for the broader economy given that?
19: Yeah, the relief globally to countries that were suffering from the supply shocks, it relieves inflationary pressure. High fuel drives up the price of everything. And it's not just oil, other things pass through the strait. So no deal signed yet. If it's signed, it's still precarious. But overall, it's a positive move for the global economy.
9: NPR's Camila Domonoske, thanks so much.
19: Thank you.
10: The month of June is unfortunately prime time for ticks, and the ticks started biting a few weeks earlier this year. That's according to data from the Centers for Disease Control and Prevention. Here's Allison Hinckley of the CDC.
1: We are seeing about the third highest rate that we've seen in the past 10 years. Right now, overall, in the Midwest, it's the highest rate we've seen in the past 10 years. So it's an important time to watch out for tick bites.
10: Yeesh. Hinckley says that almost all Lyme disease cases come from the Northeast, Mid-Atlantic, and Upper Midwest. And some of those places are dealing with another tick threat, alpha-gal syndrome. That's an allergic reaction to red meat triggered by a tick bite. NPR's Ping Wong has this story.
21: In 2020, pandemic times, Virginia Barbetti moved her family to Martha's Vineyard. It's an idyllic beach island off the coast of Massachusetts, a summer retreat for presidents from Ulysses S. Grant to Barack Obama. In the evenings, at dinnertime, deer roamed their yard.
22: That was really exciting for us when we first moved here. It felt like, okay, we're connecting with nature and the outdoors, and it felt really special.
21: Fast forward a few years, Barbetti's feelings have changed.
22: Knowing that there are thousands of ticks potentially on a deer as they're walking through your yard and they're dropping and moving them across the landscape, it really starts to shift perspective.
21: Barbetti's island haven is plagued with ticks. For decades, it was deer ticks, parasites that can transmit bacteria that causes Lyme disease. Then, in 2011, the Lone Star tick moved up from the southeast, probably on the backs of migrating birds. Leah Hamner is an epidemiologist at the Martha's Vineyard Tick Program at the local Board of Health. She says it caused a new wave of panic.
23: Lone Star tick bites actually are itchier and more unpleasant. And there's also the very, very terrifying piece that they do when they're babies. They stick together.
21: Hamner calls it a tick bomb.
23: And they get on you all at once. They're very, very small. But to have hundreds of tiny ticks on you is terrifying.
21: Then there's the alpha-gal syndrome. Lone Star ticks have a sugar in their saliva that can cause life-threatening allergies to certain foods.
23: Red meat is the common denominator, mammalian meat. Less people are also reactive to dairy products, which of course come from mammals as well.
21: Some also develop allergies to gelatin capsules used in medicines and certain soaps and shampoos. Hamner says local chefs are offering alpha-gal-friendly food options, piecing together new menus from the internet.
23: And they don't want to be armed with Google. I literally had a restaurant ask me, is there something better? Because I feel like this is not good enough for me just to be Googling to protect my patrons from having an allergic reaction.
21: Right now, there isn't. The science is still playing catch up. A few years after Lone Star ticks arrived on Martha's Vineyard Island, they came ashore to the mainland, probably also on birds. Escher Cattle is an entomologist and tick educator for Barnstable County, which covers Cape Cod. He keeps his tick collection at his office in South Yarmouth.
24: I've actually got a copper plating kit at home, and I might turn a couple of the bigger dog ticks into a pair of earrings.
21: The walls are covered in posters of beetles and butterflies. He pulls out glass vials with ticks preserved in alcohol. Some are from a nearby farm.
24: And then you can see there's a nymphal tick down here somewhere. It's extra tiny.
0: Oh my gosh, that's super small.
24: The size of a poppy seed, man.
0: Yeah.
24: And then, yeah, I would say deer ticks are about the size of a sesame seed.
21: For someone who goes looking for ticks, Cattle has a good track record.
24: So I've only gotten bit by ticks once in my time here so far.
21: His main tip is to treat outdoor clothing with an insecticide called permethrin.
24: At least your shoes, socks, and pants.
21: And to wear EPA-approved insect repellent on exposed skin. Also, do a full body tick check when you come in.
24: Get really familiar with, like, your different raised moles and everything so that you can really tell if a tick has attached to you.
21: Getting ticks off quickly lowers your chances of getting disease. But public health leaders say the onus can't just be on individuals. They're hoping a Lyme disease vaccine in development from Pfizer and new federal investments in prevention, diagnostics, and treatment will eventually reduce the growing threat of ticks. Ping Huang, NPR News, Cape Cod, Massachusetts.

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1: Social lives. Lovett Barron says Danionella form schools, go through courtship rituals, and the males even stake out their territory with a distinct sound.
2: It's very loud given how small they are.
1: By watching an entire fish brain function, researchers hope to learn more about other species. Janelia's executive director, Nelson Spruston, says that includes humans.
3: We all evolved from fish. We're all vertebrates, and our brains share many features of the brains of fish.
1: Right now, scientists often immobilize Danionella in order to study their brains. Spruston says the scientists at Janelia want to change that.
3: The ultimate goal is to actually do these experiments in freely swimming animals. And that's going to require that we tackle some serious engineering challenges to be able to do cellular resolution microscopy in a moving animal.
1: If the effort succeeds, it could answer one of the oldest questions in biology, how the brain controls behavior in a living animal. Erin O'Shea, the president of Howard Hughes Medical Institute, says that's a distant goal.
4: I would be ecstatic if in 10 years we've come to some kind of real understanding just for one complex behavior in the fish.
1: Like how lots of individual Danionella are able to form a school of fish that moves as one. John Hamilton, NPR News.
5: 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I'm David Nicholas, joined again in this hour today by our grant manager, Matt Collins. Hi there.
6: Hello, David. Yes, thank you for having me, and thank you all for tuning in. Yes, no algorithms here, just the news, the information that you rely on. That's what WCMU is. And you know, it's now in the 5 o'clock hour, so a brand new hour. 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
5: Reporters are doing the work today that they learn somewhere. 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
6: That is right, but it is absolutely vital for monthly gifts from folks like you to sustain this journalism. 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
5: You know, some of you might remember the very first thing that you ever heard on WCMU that made you stop and pay attention. 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Something, you know, just like that. And even if you can't remember exactly when it was, maybe it was a story that surprised you. Maybe it was a piece of music that you'd never have found on your own. Or maybe it was a host whose voice just fell right.
6: Yeah, maybe a host. I don't know.
5: Well, yeah, we'll lean on that one today.

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5: It's All Things Considered from NPR News. I'm Scott Detrow.
6: And I'm Ilse Chang. California Governor Gavin Newsom is an outspoken critic of President Trump. And now Newsom is accusing the Justice Department of coming after him and his wife.
7: In recent days, federal agents have knocked on the doors of family, friends, and former employees. Not because they found a crime, because they're simply trying to find one.
6: That's a video that Newsom released today, where he's also accusing President Trump of abuse of power. NPR Justice correspondent Ryan Lucas is covering this and joins us now. Hi, Ryan.
8: Hi there.
6: Okay, let's start with what Newsom said. What exactly is he accusing the Trump administration of doing here?
8: Well, we heard a bit of it at the top there. He says federal agents have contacted friends and former employees. He says they're demanding records, digging through years and years of documents. And he accuses them of specifically of abusing the grand jury process. Now, he doesn't say what specifically the investigators are looking into, but he does say this about what he says are President Trump's efforts to investigate him.
7: And just in the last week, I've learned that his campaign has reached my own home. To get me, he's coming after my wife, Jen.
8: Now, Newsom goes on to defend his wife, who's a documentary filmmaker. He says she has done nothing wrong. He says they have nothing to hide. I also reached out to the Justice Department about Newsom's allegations in this video, and the department declined to comment.
6: Okay. Well, Ryan, we have seen the Justice Department under the second Trump administration go after Trump's critics. So how does this whole situation with Newsom fit into that wider pattern? Does it fit in?
8: Well, look, there's a lot that we don't know right now about any investigation related to Newsom, but he certainly is trying to make the case that he is being targeted for political reasons. He says that he's joined a long list of Trump critics critics to face federal investigations. He mentions former FBI Director James Comey, New York State Attorney General Letitia James, former Federal Reserve Chairman Jerome Powell, as well as California Democratic Senator Adam Schiff, all of whom have faced investigations and some of whom have actually been prosecuted by the Trump Justice Department. Now, Newsom also says this.
7: Donald Trump isn't just coming after me because of my mean tweets. He's coming after me because I'm considering running for president, because he hates that I've consistently called him out over and over again for his lies and deceit.
6: Ryan, one line in that tape stands out to me, that Newsom is saying he's considering running for president. How much do you think that factors into all of this?
8: Well, look, it's a really good point. None of this is happening in a vacuum. Newsom has been very outspoken about President Trump. He's a sharp critic of his. He's been extremely active on social media going after Trump. And term limits mean that Newsom is done as governor come January, and it is no secret he might run for president. So this could all factor into his decision to make this public statement today, and he might also be hoping to generate a bit of public pushback to this purported investigation and what he alleges is an abuse of power by the administration.
6: That is NPR's Ryan Lucas. Thank you so much, Ryan.
8: Thank you.
5: For the first time in 53 years, the New York Knicks are the NBA champions. New York City was out in the streets on Saturday night, cheering, shouting, and celebrating together.
0: We just won the NBA Finals for the first time in 50 years! But this is insane!
5: The AP captured a few of the many fans who came out after the Knicks finished off the San Antonio Spurs, the conclusion of a two-month playoff run. Not that many things can bring so many people together these days, but sports still can. A grief specialist, Barry Liner Grant, clocked that in a viral social media post titled "Why the Knicks Win Feels Bigger Than Basketball Right Now." We reached her in New York. Hi, congratulations.
9: Oh, my goodness. Congratulations to us all, right?
5: Look, I will admit, for people who might not necessarily be Knicks fans listening, I grew up a huge sports fan in the New York market. And to me, like, especially growing up with a lot of teams winning championships, this does feel like bigger than the Yankees winning the World Series or the Giants winning the Super Bowl. It just feels like a moment. Like, what does it feel like from your perspective?
9: You know, I was looking for a term to wrap around it, and that's how collective effervescence came. It's sociologist Emil Durkheim, 100 years ago, named this. And I think because we spend so much of our time kind of like disconnected and on screens, that there was this like feeling when I was walking in the city that just felt so rare, and where strangers became friends and we all sort of were sharing this hope. Mm-hmm. It was incredible.
5: And is it as simple as everybody feeling the same thing, experiencing the same thing in the same moment?
9: It's that electricity that we feel around a shared experience. You can feel it at a concert. You can feel it at a protest, at a wedding. But when we're all sort of co-regulating and hoping around the same experience.
5: You're, of course, a grief specialist. This is a joyous feeling. And they're pretty interlinked, though, right? If they're not siblings, they're cousins, maybe? Like, how do you think about this?
9: I think so. I think we can't have one without the other. Yeah. So as a grief specialist, I see collective effervescence as more than excitement. I actually see it as medicine. Like, we need to be witnessed, seen, heard, and witnessed in the highest and the lowest points of our life. And I think that we need belonging. And I think, you know, we don't watch TV at the same time anymore. We don't read the same papers. We don't really share these cultural touch points, I guess, that we once did. So for that one moment, we're having like the same conversation, and we are a we.
5: Yeah. And like, you know, New York City especially has had many examples on the grief side over the last 20, 30 years. 9/11, those early horrible months of COVID especially.
9: I was thinking about that. Like, we haven't had a collective experience like this since COVID. And I always said that was, you know, a grief pandemic. And we weren't even talking about it. We were just sort of back to normal.
5: Yeah.
9: And I'm hopeful that we're never back to normal on this front, because it really gave us, I think, what we are craving, which is that sense of belonging.
5: Can I talk a little bit more about that relationship between the deep lows and the high highs?
9: Sure.
5: Knicks star Karl Anthony Towns talked about losing his mother in COVID.
9: I mean, that looking up, I just lost it. Whenever we see grief on a world stage like that, I am here for it. We need to see that. We need to witness that too. All the people that we love that were not here to watch the game, my mother and father included, I wanted to call my dad so badly. And so those moments where we also can bring their names and their memories into this experience felt so much larger than us.
5: You mentioned your mom there. Before we started to tape, we were talking about the fact that both of our moms took us to or encouraged us to go to championship parades when we were younger. If you are speaking to anybody in the broader New York metro area who's on the fence about whether or not to go to this parade Thursday, what would you tell them?
9: Bring your children, bring your family, bring your friends. Go. This is a once-in-a-lifetime experience, and it is a place where you will absolutely feel what we're talking about, this collective effervescence. And, you know, we can experience happiness alone, but collectively, that joy is different, and I know it will be present at the parade.
5: Barry Liner Grant, a grief specialist, talking about the opposite of grief today. Thank you so much for joining us.
9: Thanks, Scott.
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1: 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It's not a matter of slowness. 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
5: It's All Things Considered from NPR News. I'm Scott Detrow in Washington.
6: And I'm Elsa Chang in Culver City, California. President Trump arrived in France this afternoon for the G7 Leader Summit, where he's been touting his new agreement with Iran.
11: I'm very happy to say, very, very signed, the deal's all signed, and the strait is already partially opened, as you know, there.
6: French President Emmanuel Macron met with Trump and congratulated him on signing a very important agreement.
12: And it's a very important one because, first, it will fix the nuclear issue. And it's a very important matter for peace for the whole world. And it will reopen Hormuz.
6: But we still don't know how the nuclear issue is being dealt with. And also, Iran is not the only topic on the table. Leaders also plan to talk about the war in Ukraine, economic development, and artificial intelligence. NPR's Franco Ordonez is in Evian, France with President Trump. Hi, Franco.
13: Hey, Elsa.
6: Hey. Okay, so Trump has been talking a little more about this agreement with Iran. What do we know at this point about this deal?
13: Yeah, President Trump has not given too many details on the agreement so far, but he did promise to release the full memorandum of understanding soon, maybe sometime after the Friday signing ceremony.
6: Okay.
13: And that ceremony is expected to be held in Geneva, which is just about an hour's drive from here. But Trump said he's likely going to be gone by then and that Vice President Vance will be attending instead. You know, Trump largely used this first day at the summit to tout the agreement, which could end, you know, nearly 4 months of a very challenging war.
11: I think a lot of great things are going to happen in the Middle East right now. And very importantly, the oil is plummeting down.
13: Trump said the nuclear part would be handled at a later date, but that Iran has agreed to not having a nuclear weapon, including accepting some policing. But again, Trump did not give specifics. And Trump said reopening the strait would trigger an economic boon globally.
6: Okay. Well, how do you think, Franco, this agreement will shape talks at this summit going forward?
13: Well, I mean, it's already a big part of the talks. I mean, Macron brought it up right away. Mm-hmm. You know, Europe has clearly been dealing with surging energy prices as well and some angry citizens. Now, Macron and the British Prime Minister have actually been working together on building a coalition to help demine the Strait of Hormuz once the fighting was over.
6: Yeah, but it was interesting that Trump claimed that they would not need much help. And I was wondering, do you think that that has to do with, I don't know, like some of the lingering tensions between the leaders over this war?
13: Yeah, I mean, those tensions are very real, and it dates back to the start of the war. I mean, European leaders were caught off guard by the U.S. and Israeli-led attacks. Europe was not consulted, and they resisted getting involved, and that's largely because they did not want to get drawn into a bigger conflict. But after much pressure, some leaders said they would help maintain the strait once an agreement was reached. And actually, Elsa, Trump also is going to be actually meeting individually with some other Gulf leaders, including Qatar and the UAE.
6: Okay. So what else will you be watching for at this summit?
13: Well, I mean, there are so many different issues on the table: trade, security, supply chain resilience. Trump's also going to be meeting with Ukrainian President Volodymyr Zelensky. You know, Trump is not focused as much on the war in Ukraine, but he did say that now that the Iran deal is finished, that he's going to turn his focus to Ukraine.
6: That is NPR's Franco Ordonez, who's in France with the president. Thank you, Franco.
13: Thank you, Elsa.
5: Meanwhile, a historic soccer match is happening today as Iran plays New Zealand in Los Angeles. This will be the first time in the World Cup's almost century-old history that a host country will welcome a team from a country it is at war with. In the run-up to the tournament, Iran was forced to move its training camp from Tucson, Arizona to Tijuana, Mexico. And NPR's Eder Peralta sends us this report.
14: The Marriott in Tijuana is surrounded by a chain-link fence. The only ones staying there are members of Iran's national team. Fausto Vadillo, who is 10 years old, presses his face against the fence. He's never seen a World Cup player in his life. Now he was here hugging his Panini sticker book. One autograph, he says, is all he needs. Last month, the U.S. said it didn't want Iranian players training on its soil, so the Mexican president said her nation would host, and the local soccer team in Tijuana, the Xolos, offered their stadium as a training ground. Ever since the team arrived, people have gathered to see the players leave the hotel for practice.
15: Iran! Iran! Iran! Iran!
14: Jose Reyes, who came with his kid, says the geopolitics of this escapes him. What the U.S. did was disrespectful, he says. The World Cup unites borders, unites humanity. Right now, there is no war, he says. We're just united to watch the games. But Victor Clark Alfaro, a professor who studies U.S.-Mexico relations at San Diego State University, says it's not as simple as that. He says part of the reason Mexico welcomed Iran was to send a message of sovereignty to the United States. But Clark says this is also a complicated moment to send that kind of message. It's a moment when President Trump has been threatening military action against Mexico, and it's a moment when the U.S. and Mexico are deep into negotiations to renew a North American free trade agreement. The big question, he says, is whether this overture to Iran will inflame tensions between the U.S. and Mexico. To Clark, it's not a risk Mexico should be taking. But across Tijuana, no one seems too worried about any American backlash. Kids playing football worry that they'll lose the team quickly because, well, Iran is not Spain and they may not even make it past the group stage. And a short distance away on the bridge that leads to San Diego, merchants are simply busy selling the jerseys of the Mexican national team. No one was selling the Iranian one, but as I ask around, Francisco Gutierrez shouts, "We are all Iranians." We Mexicans always go for the underdog. It's about our history, he says. After the Mexican-American War, Mexico lost half its territory to the U.S. Back at the hotel, the crowd grows. There's a group of Australians who came for the World Cup. There are a couple of Iranian-Americans who came from San Diego. And Fausto, the 10-year-old, clinging to the chain-link fence. And suddenly, the Iranian team comes out of the hotel. Mehdi Taremi, the team star who once played for Inter Milan. Alireza Bienranvan, the goalkeeper. Fausto doesn't get one autograph. He gets three. and he can't stop smiling. Peter Peralta, NPR News, Tijuana, Mexico.

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1: And it's here on WCMU. Glad to have you with us on our Monday. 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We'll talk again with Matt Collins in just a little bit on our way towards the top of the hour. Business news coming then on Marketplace. 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
0: And I'm Elsa Chang. The UK is the latest country to impose a social media ban for all children under 16. British Prime Minister Keir Starmer said that the ban will also restrict gaming services and live streaming. The British government says the online restrictions will be among the most far-reaching in the world. NPR's Fatima Al-Kassab reports from London.
3: Giving children their childhoods back. That's how British Prime Minister Keir Starmer described his sweeping social media ban for under-16s. In a televised statement from 10 Downing Street, he called it a big moment for our country.
4: Because today I can announce that the government will ban access to social media for all children under the age of 16.
3: Starmer said he hadn't taken the decision lightly, but that it was the right choice because, he said, social media makes children unhappy and unsafe.
4: I am not prepared to compromise on the safety and happiness of our children. And that is why this ban must happen. And that is why this ban will happen.
3: The government says the ban will include platforms like Snapchat, TikTok, YouTube and Instagram, although not messaging platforms like WhatsApp. Britain's Technology Minister Liz Kendall outlined the plans in Parliament, where she explained how the UK's ban will go further than other countries.
5: Because it can open the door to vile child abuse, we will ban live streaming for under-16s across all platforms. And we will ban communication with strangers, including in gaming, to stop paedophiles meeting and grooming children.
3: She said Britain's ban is modelled on Australia's, which last year became the first country to ban under-16s from having social media accounts. A growing number of countries around the world, including Brazil, Turkey and Indonesia, are restricting social media use for children. And there had been increasing pressure on the British government to follow suit. A recent government survey showed that 9 in 10 parents in the UK support a ban. But not everyone is happy about it. Some young people worry about what such a blanket ban will mean for their lives, like 15-year-old Lila, who phoned into BBC Radio and gave just her first name.
6: Social media is really a massive, massive part of young people's lives. It's a sense of community. It gives support for mental health. It's a place to communicate. And to just take that away would be horrible, horrible.
3: Tech platforms like YouTube and Meta, which owns Instagram and Facebook, have said the ban will only drive children to less safe services. There are questions about how effective it will be too. Professor Amy Aubin from Cambridge University, who advised the UK government on the ban, says this reflects the government's limited ability to rein in social media companies.
7: What it shows is that we currently don't trust that we can make social media safe in the short term, that we rather keep a whole certain age group that we see as the most vulnerable off it completely. And I think that's a sad state of affairs.
3: Orban also sat on the committee which tracked the effects of the ban in Australia. She says 6 months after the ban took effect there, many young people can still access their accounts. But, she says, these restrictions are an important first step and part of a larger cultural change. Fatima Al-Kassab, NPR News, London.
2: Katia and Marielle Lebecque are pianists and sisters from France. In the late 1960s, fresh out of music school, they decided not to go their separate ways, but to stick together as a piano duo. The Lebecque sisters' career now spans more than 50 years. They're celebrating with a new triple album. And our reviewer, NPR's Tom Heisinger, says the wide-ranging music in the set reflects the Lebecque's restless spirit.
8: The album is called 55. It contains 55 tracks, a toast to the sisters' 55 years of recording. But this is not just a slap-together retrospective. Almost half of the recordings here are brand new. They're sprinkled among gems from the Lebecque substantial back catalog, like Gershwin. With the new tracks they recorded for the set, the Lebecques are out to make a point. Many of them are written by women composers, too often neglected, admittedly even by the sisters themselves, like African-American Margaret Bonds, whose Troubled Water revitalizes a traditional spiritual.

That's Katya and Marielle, each at their own piano, a true full-throated two-piano duet. And that's how the French sisters got their start. They were both teenagers at the Paris Conservatoire when legendary composer Olivier Messiaen heard them practicing one of his pieces, Visions of the Amen. He asked them to record it. The 1969 track included in this album is the sisters' very first recording. What Messiaen heard in the Lebecq's playing back then became their calling card. Extraordinary precision, finishing each other's musical sentences, plus warmth of tone and a palpable fearlessness. Check out this two-piano arrangement of Stravinsky's Rite of Spring. It sounds like a feral beast is bursting through the boxes of wood and wine.

The sisters also play four-handed repertoire. That's two people sitting at one piano. It's a more intimate affair with music to match, like that of the forgotten French composer Marie Jaël. This little waltz is a beguiling mix of dark shadows and French charm.

The three-disc set is a far-reaching treasure trove, with music that ranges from an Ethiopian nun to jazz great Bill Evans and the sisters' beloved Philip Glass.

0: For more than a half century, Katya and Marielle Lebeck have, well, four-handedly, redefined what music made for a pair of pianists can sound like. And this new 55-track album proves it.
1: The album is 55 by the Lebeck Sisters. Our reviewer is NPR's Tom Heisiger.

0: Incredible talent to share with you on this Monday here on WCMU. The Lebec Sisters with that new recording, and it closes out All Things Considered for today. 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I'm David Nicholas here along with Matt Collins.
1: Yes, David. Yes. Always impressed by the variety of news and information you hear here on WCMU. And I want you to think about the news sources that you trust, the ones that you turn to when something happens. 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Not just getting a take, not being told how to feel about it, but genuinely make sense of it. 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
9: In New York, I'm Kristen Schwab, in for Kai Rizdahl. It's Monday, June 15th, and it's great to be here with you. I know the big news of the day is that we might be nearing the end of the war in the Middle East. The United States and Iran have signed a framework agreement. Details of the deal haven't been released. And listen, when it's all really, truly over, we'll pick apart the economic effects. But for now, let's focus on what in this economy is certain. The Federal Reserve's Open Market Committee meets this Wednesday, and it's Kevin Warsh's big debut as the new chair. He's gotten a lot of pressure from President Trump to cut interest rates and make borrowing cheaper. But markets don't expect the Fed to touch rates for now, because Warsh enters the Fed at a tricky time. Even if the war does officially come to a close soon, the effects are still churning in the background, including its toll on inflation, now above 4%. Marketplace's Henry Epp looks at how the Fed might navigate this moment.
10: Here's why this current bout of inflation is tricky for the Fed. It's driven by a spike in energy prices caused by the Iran war, and energy and food prices tend to be too volatile to inform the Fed's decisions, says Andrew Clinton, head of Clinton Investment Management.
11: That's why historically they've looked through headline inflation, that is, that include food and energy, to the core inflationary numbers.
10: Core inflation last month was a lot closer to the Fed's target of 2%. Fed officials might be tempted to think this spike in inflation is temporary, except that's what they did a couple of years ago, and it didn't work out. Peter Conti Brown is a professor of financial regulation at the Wharton School.
12: The Fed's error in 2021 was precisely this, was to assume that the supply shocks were temporary, transitory in the word of the day, and they were caught flat-footed.
10: They don't want to make that mistake again. So the bond market has started to indicate that it thinks the Fed will probably have to deal with inflation, says Derek Tang, an economist at the research firm MPA Macro.
13: They do expect more of a chance the Fed might have to raise its policy interest rate sooner rather than later. And that's making some of these bond yields rise.
10: But the guy in the White House keeps pushing for the Fed to go in the opposite direction.
13: President Trump does have a history of saying he wants lower interest rates.
10: And a recent history of threatening the Fed. The Justice Department opened criminal investigations into former Chair Jay Powell and Fed Governor Lisa Cook, who Trump also tried to fire. So what's the new chair, Kevin Warsh, to do? One option, says Peter Conti Brown, is to say less.
12: The more opaque the Fed is relative to its future policy position, the harder it is to be pinned down by politicians who want to beat up on it.
10: But there's a challenge in that for Warsh. He's just one of 12 members on the Open Market Committee, and they might not all want to stay quiet. I'm Henry Epp for Marketplace.
9: Wall Street today, the promise of a deal and a drop in oil prices makes for a lot of optimism. We'll have the details when we do the numbers.

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1: 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You are with us here as we wrap up Marketplace on this Monday. 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I'm David Nicholas, and Matt Collins is here, too.
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7: From The New York Times, I'm Rachel Abrams, and this is The Daily. After days of promising that a ceasefire was near, President Trump late Sunday announced that he had reached a deal with Iran. Today, David Sanger, who spoke to the president, explains what is and is not included in the agreement and how much closer it gets both sides to ending the war for good. It's Monday, June 15th. David Sanger, thank you so much for joining us.
8: Rachel, great to be with you.
7: It is 8 p.m. in New York. It's after 1 a.m. in London where you are right now. So thank you for making the time. Tell us what you know about this very late-breaking deal with Iran.
8: Well, Rachel, as you know, this deal has been brewing for a long time, and it's been subject to a lot of up and down negotiations between Iran and the United States, even as the war went from active combat to a ceasefire to that flare-up that we saw just in the past week when the U.S. resumed bombing of Iran for several days. And we thought for a while that that might kill any hope of having what they've just agreed to on Sunday night, which is a preliminary memorandum of understanding. That's really all they've done here, an agreement to reopen the strait, to end the blockade of Iran, and to begin a serious conversation about the nuclear program. And in the end, the United States and the Iranians all determined it was in their interest to do that, to end the fighting and get back to the talking.
7: And David, you actually spoke with the president. Tell us about that conversation.
8: I did, Rachel. It was a little bit of an unexpected call. I'm here in London, as you said, and around 4:30 in Washington, about 9:30 here, the president called to talk about the deal that he'd put together and to celebrate it, to argue that it was much better than what President Obama had negotiated in 2015, a negotiation that I followed closely at the time.
7: And a deal that the president ripped up in his first term, we should remind listeners.
8: Ripped up in his first term, criticized harshly, and has criticized again, even on Sunday, because he's very sensitive about the argument that some Democrats have made and many nuclear experts have made, that he hasn't gotten as much yet from the Iranians as President Obama did. And of course, President Obama did not resort to war. So the call was mostly to make the argument that he'd gotten something big here, something that had remade the Middle East and something that will make the entire region and Israel safe from an Iranian bomb in the future.
7: I should note, David, that one of the reasons this call, at least the surprising to me a little bit, was that it was not that long ago that you were on Air Force One and the president said that your reporting on the war was treasonous.
8: Well, Rachel, what can I tell you? It's a hazard of White House reporting. He reacted badly to a series of news analyses that made the point that he had not yet accomplished his political objectives, you know, including ending the Iranian nuclear program. And he still hasn't. Mm-hmm. But I think he wanted to try to make the case, because I think he cares about what the Times reports, that he was on the road to something that he believes will be better than the Obama deal. It'll be a while before we know whether that's the case.
7: I think another takeaway from the fact that he called you, despite how angry he was with you quite recently, is that this deal really matters to him. We have talked on the show about how much the president has been looking for an off-ramp to this war. And I just sort of wonder, given all of that, if you could tell us a little bit about what his mood was like. Did he seem, I don't know, victorious at all?
8: He sounded celebratory. And he clearly thinks that he has found his off-ramp. Now, let's remember, Rachel, that when he went into this war, the Strait of Hormuz was open. Mm-hmm. And it was running toll-free. One of the things he wanted to tell me was that he believes under this agreement, Iran will never impose tolls again. Now, of course, the agreement itself, we believe, we haven't seen the text of it, only refers to suspending tolls for the next 60 days. He also told me that he was convinced that Iran would comply and reach the next stage agreement on the nuclear accord and talked about specific provisions. But we have to remember, he hasn't negotiated any of those positions yet mm-hmm. with the Iranians. And he said that if Iran didn't complete that deal, he would either resume military action or begin to have the United States patrol the Gulf in return for 20% of all the revenues, presumably mostly oil revenues, that are received in the region. Well, that's a very different use of American power in the Middle East. It's also very Trumpian, right? So he was trying to make the case that the United States was not only recovering, not only had the blockade worked and the bombing worked, but that he was on the way to remaking the region.
7: Right. To your point, the threat of demanding 20% of a country or a region's revenue seems like a very difficult thing to calculate, let alone enforce. But just to summarize, the points that he did say to you seem to be things that we've heard for a while. He is reopening the Strait of Hormuz. There will be no tolls. There will be a 60-day ceasefire, this lifting of the blockade on Iranian ports. Have we heard from the Iranians in all of this? Like, what is the status of actually signing on the dotted line for all of the parties involved?
8: As of the moment when we're speaking, neither party has talked about actually signing this agreement, although we're told that there will be, if there hasn't already, been an electronic signing, think a DocuSign for an international agreement, and then on Friday in Switzerland, a more formal signing that presumably will include Vice President J.D. Vance. And that would probably be the beginning of the negotiations for the next phase. Mm-hmm. But what was unusual about the president's call is that as he described and walked me through the nuclear agreements that he believed they were going to reach, many of which we've already written about in the past few days, he was basically describing agreements that he wanted to make sound as if they had already been reached, but when pressed, acknowledged that this is all subject to this later and, in my view, much more important document, which would be much more like what the Obama administration negotiated 11 years ago, specifics about whether or not Iran can enrich uranium, whether it has to give up its stockpile of nuclear fuel, and so forth.
7: Okay, David, so a lot of unknowns as you're explaining to us. Was there anything else that struck you about the call or the deal or anything else?
8: Well, one of the things that I thought was surprising about the conversation was that the president went out of his way to praise two authoritarian leaders who we didn't think had a whole lot to do with this final deal, Vladimir Putin of Russia and Xi Jinping of China. And he praised them for essentially not getting involved. He was mildly critical of the Europeans for offering to help only after the fighting ended. And he was deeply critical of Prime Minister Benjamin Netanyahu of Israel, who went to extraordinary lengths to try to keep this agreement from coming together.

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3: Yes, indeed. 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Something that made you think that this is something worth coming back to. 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And, you know, unfortunately, last year we did lose federal funding, and that made up about 20% of our budget. 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
2: 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Or, as we've been saying, you can increase the value of that donation. And we want to acknowledge Kristen Jones out of Charlevoix, who increased her monthly sustainer level. And Kristen, we just want to remind you that it's not just the amount of the increase right now, it's the total value of that increase, and that's where the match will come in from Stephen and Laura Hahn of Midland. So thank you very much, Kristen, for joining us. Help spread the word. Help a lot of folks get on board. 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

0: said that our official policy is no nuclear weapons, but if you corner a cat, it will act differently from a cat that is roaming free.
1: Washington is, of course, dead set against Iran getting a nuclear weapon. You argue in your book that dismantling the nuclear program, though, is unrealistic. Why?
0: Because Iranians are not going to surrender it. And we saw that Iranians went to war twice to maintain the nuclear program. It is a matter of national pride. And besides, once you acquire the knowledge and the technological know-how of doing things, you cannot bomb that away. You cannot scientifically, and there's no weapon system in the world that can simply erase the knowledge of Iranians.
1: So what do you believe a successful long-term U.S. strategy toward Iran and its nuclear program would look like in practice?
0: Ultimately, any deal to prevent Iran from getting nuclear weapons must include some limited enrichment capacity in return for intrusive mechanisms, inspections, to ensure that Iranian nuclear program cannot be diverted towards nuclear weapons. But will Iranians give up or surrender the enrichment? My answer, based on my historical investigation, is that the answer to that question is no. So the best is a limited enrichment capacity in return for intrusive inspections, cap on the number of centrifuges, and strong limits and caps on the Iranian nuclear program. That is a win-win solution. It serves the interests of the United States, and I think it serves the interests of Iranians.
1: Sina Azodi directs the Middle East Studies program at the George Washington University. With people from all over the globe here in North America for the World Cup, one iconic American vehicle is getting a lot of love on the internet.
2: Oh my God, the yellow school bus is real. The yellow elementary bus is real.
3: It's an American school bus.
4: Wait, the yellow buses are actually real?
5: Yes, all over.
4: What? I thought that was like only in cartoons.
6: As an Aussie going to America, I was like, those yellow school buses don't exist.
7: Until they do.
1: Some rowdy Scottish soccer fans didn't just get to see yellow school buses. They got to ride in them, too. That story is coming up just ahead on The World.
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9: 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I'm Scott Recklin. Thank you for joining us. 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
1: This is The World. I'm Carolyn Beeler. You and me right now, we are standing on top of a vast network of underground fungi. If you were to dig up a handful of dirt, you wouldn't be able to see the fungi. They are too small. But the thread-like strands make up a vast life support system. They deliver water and nutrients to plant roots in exchange for carbon. Scientists have long known these existed, but for the first time, they have a comprehensive estimate of just how extensive these networks are. If you stretch them out, they travel the distance from the Earth to the sun almost a billion times. Sheffield University professor Katie Field was part of the team that mapped out these fungi.
10: So these networks are super important for almost, well, I would say all life on Earth. They're probably instrumental in getting life on Earth in the first place. So they've been around for as long as plants have been

0: 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By the PRX Ambassador Council, whose members include Stakem by Sortica Family Enterprises, Hari B., Lynn Dreyfus, Laura Shapiro Kramer, Glenn Rogers, and Dominique Hare Rogers. 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
1: 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I'm Scott Reckland. Thank you for joining us. Coming up next is the Moth Radio Hour, as well as NPR News in just a moment, and then 1A at 9. 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
7: Mr. Moran, the deep baritone voice rang out. I stood up with my hands shaking violently and walked to the lectern of the Supreme Court of the United States.
8: Next up, the Moth Radio Hour with stories of identity, mostly genuine, but some totally fake. All the ways we declare who we are and let the world know.
7: And I went to the men's department, and after teaching a class at the end of the day, and I was wearing pretty much what I'm wearing today, khaki pants, polo shirt, 5 o'clock shadow, and I said, I need a dark conservative business suit. And the man looked me over and he said, job interview, sir? And I said, no, U.S. Supreme Court argument. And
8: that story and more coming up next on the Moth Radio Hour from PRX, right after this.
9: Live from NPR News in Washington, I'm Ryland Barton. The U.S. and Iran have reached an initial agreement that would extend their shaky ceasefire and lead to the reopening of the Strait of Hormuz, but significant challenges remain to ending the war, including whether Israel will continue its offensive in Lebanon and the fate of Iran's nuclear program. NPR's Danielle Kurtzleben reports Trump has been looking for a way to end the war.
10: He's probably celebrating because he needed an off-ramp here. His approval plummeted amid this war, including his approval on the economy, which had been a strong point for him. Gas prices went up. Fertilizer prices went up. Inflation passed 4%, so he wanted out. And now, since this all was announced, yeah, oil prices have fallen and stocks went up. So Trump is likely happy, even if this memorandum isn't the win he says it is.
9: NPR's Danielle Kurtzleben reporting. Officials from Anthropic are meeting with the Commerce Department today. It comes after the Trump administration issued export controls that effectively force Anthropic to disable its newest AI models. NPR's Deepa Shivaram reports.
11: The Trump administration, citing national security reasons, said Anthropic had to shut down its new models to anyone who isn't a U.S. citizen. That includes foreign nationals residing in the U.S. and even Anthropic employees who aren't citizens. On Friday evening, Anthropic announced that in order to comply, it had to shut down its Fable 5 and Mythos 5 models